0: The greatest rock and roll band in the world, the Rolling Stones, on Out of the Box. They have a new album called Foreign Tongues coming out in July. And generally, the Stones go out on tour after they put out a new album. But those guys aren't getting any younger, so you can't really count on that. We heard Father John Misty right before that with his new single, The Payoff. And Blonde Shell started off that set with Heart Has to Work So Hard. 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It's all new rock, Americana, and blues. And here's the duo known as Whale Song, who have just released a new double EP, and one of the songs is a cover of a song the Roaches used to do years ago. Here's Runs in the Family from Whale Songs on Out of the Box.
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2: Okay.

Old Crow Medicine Show on Out of the Box. And one of the two songs they've released ahead of their new album, Union Made, both of which feature Molly Tuttle joining the band. She is engaged to the leader of Old Crow, Ketch Secor. We heard the Des Lans before that with I'm Gone from their new album. And Whale Songs started off that set. A duo who has just released a new double EP. And one of the songs is a cover of the Roaches song called Runs in the Family. I'm Paul Shagrew. I started off the show tonight with a set of brand new releases all by Hampton Roads artists, and I'll play you some more homegrown music during this next set. All recent releases by local artists, and we'll start with Mortimer Rex, a band formed by Joel English and his brother James. Joel put on a great show at the Sandler Center earlier this year for the Out of the Box series. And this is a song from the new album on which they say no presidents were harmed in the recording of this song. It's called Capital on Fire on Out of the Box.

That's a new song from Renaissance Theory on Out of the Box, who have just released their debut album. But that song is even newer than that. It's called Umbrella Oath. The band is led by Eric Brown, who's a libertarian candidate for the 2nd Congressional District in Virginia this year. We heard the Story Weavers before that from their new album called Re-Evolution and Dancing with Your Ghost. And I started that set off with another Hampton Roads band, Mortimer Rex, who just released their debut album last week. And that was a song from it called Capital on Fire. I'm Paul Shagrew, and all this week I'm featuring Paul McCartney's new album, The Boys of Dungeon Lane, as the album of the week. And here's a song from it called Mountaintop on Out of the Box.

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1: On Tuesday night, at the by and by, in the fiddles and the sawdust.

smile. Got a heart that needs protecting. Make me a lattice of your inmost light. All that

Great song from Courtney Barnett's latest album, Creature of Habit, Out of the Box. It came out at the end of March, and that's when I featured it as an album of the week. That was a song from it called Wonder. We heard Hiss Golden Messenger from their new release, I'm People, with Who You Gonna Run To. And Paul McCartney started off that set. Mountaintop is one of the songs on his new album, The Boys of Dungeon Lane. It's the album of the week, so you can hear my review of it at whrv.org/album of the week, or by subscribing to the podcast, and I'll play plenty more from it all this week. Here is a new one from the Canadian band Metric. Their latest album is Romanticize the Dive, and this is Time is a Bomb on Out of the Box.

That's new from the British band Temples on Out of the Box. Their latest album arrives at the end of this month called Bliss, and that was Vendetta. And I started that set off with Metric, the Canadian band led by Emily Haynes. Their new album features that song called Time is a Bomb. I'm Paul Shagrew, and I've got time for one more set, and we'll go out playing the blues. I'll start it up with Danielle Nicole from her soon-to-be-released album Fireflies. This is Gaslight on Out of the Box. Turn it-

0: Boogie Beasts finishing up out of the box tonight from their tribute to R.L. Burnside and Going Down South. We heard Chris O'Leary's Bad Decisions before that, and Danielle Nicole did a song called Gaslight to start that set off. And that's going to do it for me, Paul Shagrew. Thanks for listening tonight.
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0: 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This is 89.5 WHRV, and Senate in Session is next. So take it away, Jay.

Nice, fun, soulful track there from the Yellow Jackets from a record they put out several years back called Blue Hats. New Rochelle, the name of the track, with Bob Menser featured playing the iwi, the electronic wind instrument. He also wrote the track. Hi, everyone. I'm Jay Sennett. The Yellow Jackets gets us into our Sennett in Session Jazz Show right here on 89.5 WHRVHD Norfolk, 88.5 WHRGHD Gloucester Point, 90.1 WHRX HD Nassauwetics, 91.9 WHREHD Eastville, and 88.1 WHRL Emporia. Thanks so much for tuning in. Hope you had a great day. Time for jazz. Now, as I host Sennett in Session throughout the evening, let's get back to the set. Drummer Alvin Queen leading a session called I Ain't Looking at You, and the track here called Mellow Soul on 89.5.

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The late saxophonist Bob Berg from Enter the Spirit, also featuring pianist Chick Corea. And actually, Chick wrote that tune called Blues for Bela. Wrapping up the set of four, and vocalist Alexis Cole from her Sky Blossom release, Songs from My Tour of Duty. She was the vocalist in one of the military ensembles. Outstanding singer, Alexis Cole. Joy Spring, the bop classic. And drummer, composer Nate Smith from his Live Action release with Cough Drop, and drummer Alvin Queen starting the set, swinging into the set with a track called Mellow Soul from I Ain't Looking at You. Underway with jazz right here on 89.5, I'm Jay Sennett, host and producer for the show. The Pat Metheny Group up next from Imaginary Day on 89.5.

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That saxophone is Bob Shepard, title track to Close Your Eyes, wrapping up the set of two. Outstanding saxophonist, does most of his work on the West Coast, plays with a lot of different folks, man. Great saxophonist, really, truly. Bob Shepard. And the Pat Metheny Group from Imaginary Day, A Story Within the Story, starting that set of two. I'm not sure if Pat will still try to keep the Pat Metheny Group together now that Lyle Mays has passed away. I'm not sure what he will do about that. I'm sure someone's asking him about that. But I hope he'll find another keyboard player and come back to that concept, man. I love the group concept with the Pat Metheny Group. He does various projects, various types of projects. But the Pat Metheny Group, that was a very unique concept there with the band. But he may feel that Lyle Mays played such an important role in that band that he might not even try to put it back together again. Don't know. But I would love to talk with him about that, man. Great group, Pat Metheny Group. Send It In Session right here in 89.5. Here's my good buddy bassist Nat Reeves from his Now In Time release, getting us into the set.

0: Closing the set with the group Song On from their self-titled release and the title track, Song On. Wrapping up the set of two, nice Latin jazz ensemble and bassist and Virginia native Nat Reeves from his Now in Time release, a track he calls Blue Ridge. Send it in session right here in 89.5 WHRVHD Norfolk, 88.5 WHRGHD Gloucester Point, 90.1 WHRXHD Nassauwetics, 91.9 WHREHD Eastville, and 88.1 WHRL Emporia. Thanks so much for tuning in. Chick Corea up next from the Forever Yours, the farewell performances from the legendary pianist, all solo piano. Chick does the vocal introduction here for this set.
1: Hey. Welcome. Nice to see you. I'd like to begin by, I'm a composer. I'm going to tell you a quick thing. I'm a composer first and a pianist after. The pianist follows the composer because I like to improvise and write music. So I like to also acknowledge composers when I play a song by someone. So I'm going to try and put a little mash together of a song that I wrote for my father called Armando's Rumba. And then a song that I've been fooling around with for many years that I learned from a Miles Davis record a long time ago called It Could Happen to You, written by Jimmy Van Heusen back in the last century. And finally, a song by a really beautiful song by Stevie Wonder. Okay, so time to start.

Yeah, the legendary pianist Chick Corea from the Forever Yours, the Farewell Performances collection, with Stevie Wonder's Overjoyed wrapping up that set. Then we heard the standard It Could Happen to You and Chick's composition Armando's Rumba, track he wrote for his father, and the Chick vocal introduction there. Forever Yours, the Farewell Performances from Chick Corea. Send it in session right here in 89.5. Here's Vince Mendoza with the Metropole Orchestra from the Olympians release, Big Night, into the set.

Yeah, that's pianist Christian Jacob with his trio from a nice record he put out a few years back called Stein and Mine. Christian spends probably the majority of his time playing with vocalist Tierney Sutton and the Tierney Sutton Band. Here he's leading his trio, Nice Date, with People wrapping up the set of two. And composer and arranger Vince Mendoza with the Metropole Orchestra from the Olympians release with Big Night kicking off that set. Send It In Session. The program is heard Monday through Thursday nights from 9 until 1, Saturday mornings starting at midnight until 4, and Sunday afternoons from 1 until 5. Thank you so much for tuning in. A recording here that's certainly headed for my top picks of the year. Javier Nero and his jazz orchestra. Wow, amazing arranging. Alquibalon, the name of the CD. Devil May Care and Make It So. Nicole Zoraitis doing the vocal work here on Devil May Care. Then we'll hear one of his compositions to wrap up the set of two.

That's the Javier Nero Jazz Orchestra from the Alcibolon release, closing out the set of two with Make It So. And then we heard Devil May Care, featuring vocalist Nicole Zaratis. Alcibolon, the CD, the Javier Nero Jazz Orchestra. Fantastic large ensemble release. Send It In Session Jazz right here on 89.5. Pianist Randy Waldman up next from the Superheroes release, the Batman theme from the 1989 movie. Randy Waldman doing the arranging. George Benson also featured on some outstanding guitar work on this track.

One of the greatest jazz trio performances ever recorded, truly. It's on a Miles Davis record, though, but Miles not featured on the track. It's from the Milestones, classic by Miles Davis. But that was just the trio with pianist Red Garland, drummer Philly Joe Jones, and bassist Paul Chambers. Billy Boy wrapping up that set. It's a classic arrangement, indeed. And being a drummer, I mean, it's a study. It really is. And I remember, I think it was the first time I played with Ellis Marsalis. He said, "Do you know Billy Boy?" And I kind of interpreted that as, "Have I heard the song before?" "Well, yeah, sure, Ellis. I've heard that. Of course, it's on Milestones." No, he was asking me if I actually knew it so we could play it. And he interpreted my answer as, "I knew it so we could play it." And Ellis wasn't all that into deep rehearsing. So it was pretty much like on a gig, let's play it. And that's not a tune you jump on without rehearsing. So needless to say, I scuffled my way through the tune. He wasn't too happy with it, but I went back and learned it, came back and said, "I'm ready now." Then he was much happier with the way I played it. But it's a classic performance. It really is. Red Garland, Philly Joe Jones drums, Paul Chambers bass. Randy Waldman starting the set from the Superheroes release, the Batman theme from the 1989 movie. Randy Waldman. Send it in session right here on 89.5 WHRV HD Norfolk, 88.5 WHRG HD Gloucester Point, 90.1 WHRX HD Nassauwattox, 91.9 WHRE HD Eastville, and 88.1 WHRL Emporia. Well, jazz music lost, a legend, indeed, a giant. One of the few voices left from that generation, that bebop generation. The great Sonny Rollins, 95 years old, passed away on May 25th, 2026. And like I said, man, Sonny retired, I believe, in 2010, 11, somewhere around there. So he hasn't played. But he lived to be 95 years old, and as I said, he's one of the few remaining voices. And I'm like looking at my fingers, like maybe three. I know Terry Gibbs, still out there. But Sonny, that generation, man. Roy Haynes died not too long ago, and Roy was in his upper 90s. Sonny made it to 95. A set of Sonny Rollins.

0: Yeah, a couple of tracks from the legendary late saxophonist Sonny Rollins, passed away at the age of 95. And the track there, Tenor Madness, was a Sonny Rollins date. And the story goes, I've shared this before, John Coltrane showed up at this studio that day. I'm not sure if he was supposed to or just happened to stop by because he heard Sonny was there, but he had his saxophone with him. And Sonny invited him to take his horn out and come and do some jamming on some blues. So they did, and that became Tenor Madness, one of the great jazz recordings. So we closed out the set with Tenor Madness, and then we started the set with a classic St. Thomas, Sonny Rollins, 95 years old. St. Thomas also featured the legendary drumming powerhouse innovator Max Roach. Sonny, as I said at the beginning of the set, the last of that, the voices from that period, that bebop period, man. That's a huge one right there, 95 years old. Send it in session right here on 89.5. Here's take 6 from The Standard, Straighten Up and Fly Right.
1: You should.

I'm not ashamed to say that's all right. What a break, for heaven's sake.

song. Listen, woman, I got something I want to talk to you about this evening. Yeah. God, when you get time.

0: Rebecca, how long have you been doing it to me?
1: Oh, to me, to me, to me, woman.
2: Ray Charles and the Count Basie Orchestra from Ray Sings, Basie Swings. How long has this been going on? Closing out the set of two. And the group takes six from the standard with Straighten Up and Fly Right, starting that set of two. Send It in Session right here on 89.5. We heard John Coltrane with Sonny Rollins on Tenor Madness. Here's the John Coltrane Quartet from the collection, is a fairly recent collection they put out on Train, Both Directions at Once, with his classic quartet, McCoy Tyner, Jimmy Garrison, Elvin Jones. This is One Up, One Down on 89.5. 1-1-3-8-7,
3: original, take one.

Pianist Nat Adderley Jr. from Took So Long with People Make the World Go Round. Trumpeter Sean Jones from his Roots release with Lift Every Voice. Vocalist Alicia Olatuja from her Timeless release with Truth in Blue. And John Coltrane and the Quartet from Both Directions at Once with One Up, One Down, kicking off that set. Standard in session here at 89.5 WHRV HD Norfolk, 88.5 WHRG HD Gloucester Point, 90.1 WHRX HD Nesawatix, 91.9 WHRE HD Eastville, and 88.1 WHRL Emporia. Here's pianist Ryan Cohen from his CD Another Look with his take on Joshua into the set.

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Could you take a three? Could you take a four? 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Listen to. I told her, sweet thing, you take a little bit of time, baby. Told her, sweet thing, could you take a little bit of time, honey? We can play around. We can.

That's vocalist Kurt Elling from In the Brass Palace with the WDR Big Band, wrapping up that set of five. We heard Wayne Shorter's Speak No Evil and the young trio J3 from their Opus 1 release with Don't Stop Till You Get Enough, and guitarist Sylvain Luc from his Ambray release with The Shadow of Your Smile, all acoustic, all solo guitar, acoustic solo guitar, from Sylvain Luc. And Al Jarreau, of course, from Look to the Rainbow, live release with Paul Desmond's classic Take Five. And pianist, composer Ryan Cohen, although he didn't write that track, Joshua. That's from his CD, Another Look. Outstanding pianist and fantastic writer. Send in session right here on 89.5. We're in the home stretch of the program now. Our final set starts with Brazilian guitarist Sergio Pereira from his Colors of Time release with a track called So They Sleep on 89.5.

Nicely done. That's drummer-composer Kendrick Scott from his Conviction release, a record he put out a few years back on Concord. Liberty or Death, the name of the track, closing out the set. And the trio EST from their Tuesday Wonderland release with a track called The Gold-Hearted Miner. Saxophonist and Hampton native, saxophonist Steve Wilson from his Enduring Sonance release with Helen's Song, and Brazilian guitarist Sergio Pereira from his Colors of Time composition he wrote called So They Sleep, kicking off that set of four. And that wraps up this edition of Sennett in Session. I'm Jay Sennett, host and producer for the show. Hope you enjoyed the program. As always, thank you for listening to 89.5 WHRV HD Norfolk, 88.5 WHRG HD Gloucester Point, 90.1 WHRX HD Nassauwattix, 91.9 WHRE HD Eastville, and 88.1 WHRL Emporia. Hope you enjoyed the show. Time for me to head on out. And we'll let's see, pianist Justin Coughlin take us up to the top of the hour. A record he put out a couple of years back called Coming Home, his take on Strawberry Fields. Please stay with us because more great programming coming your way right here on 89.5.

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1: Today's high temp should reach about 84 degrees. It's going to be sunny, mostly clear tonight with a low around 63. Sunny again tomorrow with a high near 91 and a nighttime low around 70. Saturday is going to be mostly sunny with a high near 95, and Saturday night's low will be around 75. Then mostly sunny on Sunday with a high near 94.
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0: Good morning, I'm Steve Inskeep. The baseball season is full of highs and lows. Earlier this season, Los Angeles Angels outfielder Joe Adell had a high. 3 times in one game, he caught a ball at or even over the wall, robbing the Seattle Mariners of 3 home runs. Tuesday against the Colorado Rockies, Adell had a low. He missed a fly ball, which bounced off his head and over the fence for a home run. Truly a heads-up play. It's Morning Edition.
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1: It's 8:45. I'm Christy Walsh for WHRO News. When a Virginia Beach mother lost her daughter before birth, she found there's not a lot of support for families preparing to say goodbye to a baby. Starting with one tiny handmade burial gown, her nonprofit is helping parents through that same grief years later. WHRO's health reporter Yi Ching Wang has the story.
6: In 2009, Heather Wilson was expecting a baby girl. She plans to name her Kennedy. Wilson's pregnancy seemed normal at first, then she

0: WHRO's health reporter Yiqing Wang has the story.
1: In 2009, Heather Wilson was expecting a baby girl. She plans to name her Kennedy. Wilson's pregnancy seemed normal at first, then she developed preeclampsia, a dangerous pregnancy complication that causes high blood pressure.
2: The doctors never really prepared me for how serious it was and didn't let me know that it could cost me my life or cost my daughter her life, which is what ultimately happened.
1: One day, Kennedy stopped moving. When Wilson and her husband rushed to the hospital, doctors could not find a heartbeat. Wilson labored for about 26 hours before delivering her daughter, stillborn.
2: We went from, you know, painting a room, decorating a room, putting her name on the wall, washing all her clothes and dressed and preparing for a baby, installing car seats, to planning a funeral.
1: As her family navigated the loss, they ran into another problem. There was nothing small enough for Kennedy to wear.
2: So they were even looking at like doll clothes. And even though she was 5 pounds, and though there may be preemie clothes in the store, they're not appropriate for a funeral. They're onesies.
1: Years later, Wilson turned that painful memory into Kennedy's Angel Gowns, a nonprofit that makes burial gowns for babies from donated wedding dresses. Inside her Virginia Beach home, one bedroom has been turned into a sewing workspace. Almost 100 angel gowns hang in neat rows, with colorful threads and ribbons stored on the shelves below. Made in soft colors like white, cream, or pink, the tiny satin and lace gowns are provided to families free of charge. National data show Black women are about twice as likely as white women to experience stillbirths. Studies have found women of color were more likely to say they were mistreated during labor and delivery, including being shouted at or ignored. Wilson feels that happened to her. Maylin Key, who used to live in Hampton, says her experience with pregnancy and the medical system in Hampton Roads was another such case. Her son, Masai, was stillborn after she went into labor.
3: I would say things and they kind of like brushed it, like, oh, no, you're okay. Don't worry about it.
1: Her doula, Nikita Hill, says many of the Black mothers she supports deal with similar issues.
4: I see it in real life. I see my mamas being ignored. I see it because I also take white clients. And when I walk in with them, they are treated differently. They're listened to.
1: Hill says symptoms such as headaches or high blood pressure are sometimes dismissed as normal pregnancy discomfort. Jennifer Lesko is an associate professor at Virginia Commonwealth University's Department of Obstetrics and Gynecology. She says VCU is trying to identify risks such as hypertension and obesity so doctors can monitor patients more closely before a pregnancy becomes dangerous.
5: We need to improve access to preconception counseling and care so that patients can come in and understand sort of their general risks.
1: Her department also works with the state's Pregnancy Loss Initiative to help parents navigate grief after a miscarriage, stillbirth, or infant loss. Kennedy's Angel Gowns has grown to include around 20 volunteers and supports families across Hampton Roads and sometimes nationwide. The group now funds funerals, runs support groups, and trains doulas to help parents navigate pregnancy loss. A decade after she made the first angel gown, Heather Wilson distributes 4 or 5 gowns every week.
2: I'll never stop doing it. As long as there's a need for these gowns, I'll be selling them.
0: Yiqing Wang, WHRO News. 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Their new season includes former UVA men's basketball coach Tony Bennett, author David Baldacci, neuroscientist Dr. Wendy Suzuki, and Shark Tank's Damon John. Season tickets at thenorfolkforum.org. Coming up on WHRV on NewsHour, Israel and Lebanon have agreed to renew their ceasefire, but Israel says it will continue ground operations and it is not clear Hezbollah will comply. Also, is SpaceX's prospective stock market valuation of $1.75 trillion pie in the sky? The BBC News Hour at 9. Don't miss it.

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1: Secretary of State Rubio claims the U.S. operation in Iran is done as both sides continue to strike. On the next International Friday News Roundup, the latest on Iran talks and new questions about whether President Trump ignored warnings about the Strait of Hormuz. Plus, protests in Kenya over the handling of the Ebola outbreak. The News Roundup, next time on 1A.
2: 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Several members of the Virginia Beach City Council said Tuesday they'd support banning large-scale data centers in the city. 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
2: Sunny this afternoon, high temperature peaking near 83. Overnight tonight, dropping back around 64. 12 o'clock at 89.5. 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
4: Hello, everyone. I'm Barbara Hamley. It was 1919 that the Boys Club of Norfolk was chartered, thanks to the help of the Norfolk Rotary Club. 84 years later, the name was changed to the Boys and Girls Clubs of Southeast Virginia, a nod to inclusivity and recognition of the geographic area being served. The goal? To provide safe space, quality programs, and impactful mentors as positive influencers on the lives of kids and teens. Up next on Another View, one young man's story and a peek behind the curtain of this more than 100-year organization. Stay tuned. Another View is next, right after this national, regional, and local news from NPR and WHRO News.
5: Live from NPR News, I'm Lakshmi Singh. Close Trump ally turned critic John Bolton has reached a plea deal that appears to resolve the Justice Department's criminal case against him. A person familiar with the matter says the president's former national security advisor during his first term plans to plead guilty to mishandling classified documents. Last October, Bolton was indicted on 18 counts. A source tells NPR that under this deal, he pleads guilty to one count of retaining classified information and will be fined $2.25 million. President Trump says he intends to nominate his former personal lawyer to permanently take charge of the Justice Department. Todd Blanche has been the acting attorney general since his boss, Pam Bondi, was fired in April. Here's NPR's Frank Ordonez.
6: Blanche has been very aggressive since taking the role, including investigating former FBI Director James Comey over a photo posted online that officials said was a threat to the president, and announcing the $1.8 billion so-called anti-weaponization fund that would have paid people the Trump administration decided were unjustly politically targeted. Franco Ordonez, NPR News.
5: Well, Trump has named David Venturella as the acting director of Immigration and Customs Enforcement. He was previously an executive with the private prison company Geo Group. More from NPR's Meg Anderson.
7: About a third of immigrant detainees are in a facility run by Geo Group. In 2025, Geo Group's profits soared nearly 700% from the year before. Scott Shewhart was a top official at ICE under President Biden. He says the level of influence Geo Group has in the detention industry is concerning.
8: When Geo comes in for a meeting it feels like a fraternity reunion.
7: He says that raises questions about potential conflicts of interest. In a statement, the Department of Homeland Security, which oversees ICE, told NPR that David Venturella is a veteran government official who abides by all ethics requirements. Meg Anderson, NPR News.
5: Under the threat of more cross-border missile and drone strikes with Ukraine, Russia is hosting a major economic forum in St. Petersburg. NPR's Charles Maines reports on how the United States is showing up, given President Trump's repeated attempts to mediate negotiations for ending the years-long war in Eastern Europe.
9: The Trump administration is present in a way. I was just watching Rodney Cook, who's overseeing Trump's White House ballroom project and currently heads the U.S. Commission of Fine Arts, take part in a cultural roundtable among all these official delegations from about 130 countries. You'll also find American far-right influencers. You'll also see representatives from Europe's far-right, including Germany's AfD party, all of this suggesting that Russia is making conservative alliances that go far beyond the politics of the current moment.
5: That is NPR's Charles Maines reporting. From Washington, this is NPR News.
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2: This is WHRO News with a look at local, state, and regional headlines. Another house has collapsed in the Outer Banks, the fifth so far in 2026. Officials say the unoccupied home collapsed and left varying amounts of hazardous debris along the shoreline. Houses in the region have been falling for years. Four houses collapsed in a two-day span in February, and over 30 have fallen since 2020. The USS Iwo Jima is set to return to Naval Station Norfolk on Saturday. Nearly 4,500 sailors and Marines with the Amphibious Ready Group were deployed from Norfolk in August. The mission was initially set to last about 6 months, but stretched to 10. On Monday, Virginia Senator Mark Warner met with military families at ODU who have been subject to extended deployments. Several members of the Virginia Beach City Council said Tuesday they support banning large-scale data centers in the city, citing concerns about land use, infrastructure demands, and impact on neighborhoods. The discussion came during a briefing on data centers and the city's current zoning regulations. No data centers are currently being considered for the beach. A measles outbreak in Virginia's Piedmont Health District continues to grow, reaching 55 cases as of Tuesday afternoon. Across the Commonwealth, there have been 77 measles cases this year. Cases in the Piedmont Health District region now account for 71% of all measles cases reported in Virginia this year. No Virginia patients have died from measles this year, but about 9% have been hospitalized. Barry Graham, WHRO News. For full coverage, go to WHRO.org.
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4: Good afternoon, everyone, and welcome to Another View. I'm Barbara Hamm-Lee. 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Now, if you've come in the past, you know that you were able to sit outside, grab some food from the food trucks, and watch Lisa Godley, our producer, outside doing interviews and so forth. Well, this year we are actually moving the show into our teleconference center, and we're setting up tables so that you can actually watch us do Another View live while you're eating lunch and hanging out. And we're going to have all kinds of guests here. We have a couple of celebrities that may stop by, so I'm not going to tell you who. You just have to come and join us. We have several food trucks that will be here joining us, and Miss Martha from Miss Martha Reads is going to provide programming and fun activities for young people. So bring the whole family. Come and join us on June 18th. Now, you do need to register. 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We hope that you will come and join us as we celebrate Juneteenth. Also want to invite you to the Virginia Arts Festival Williamsburg Live. Now, this is June 25th through 28th, and I'm going to tell you, I'm personally asking you to come out too, because that's my birthday weekend and I'm going to be there at the Trombone Shorty concert. And I'd love to see you there. But June 25th through 28th, the first night, Thursday night, Melissa Etheridge and Winona Judd will be there performing. 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And on Saturday, Allison Krauss and Union Station, featuring Jerry Douglas with Theo Lawrence, and then on Sunday is Grace Potter. If you are interested in tickets, you go to vafest.org. 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Hope to see you there and would love to just say hello. So now I'm sure you've seen the promos. Actor and national spokesperson Denzel Washington touting the impact of the Boys and Girls Clubs of America. Famous folks like Usher, Shaq, Queen Latifah, Magic Johnson, even President Bill Clinton were all club kids, as were Allen Iverson and Michael Vick here in Virginia. Well, today we are happy to welcome to Another View the 2026 Virginia DC Youth of the Year. His name is Christian. Hi, Christian. How you doing?
12: Hi, how you doing?
4: Yeah, good. I'm glad you're here to be with us today, along with the president and CEO of the Boys and Girls Club of Southeast Virginia, Kevin Will, who has been recognized as the 2026 Virginia DC CEO of the Year by the Boys and Girls Club of America. Hey, Kevin, how you doing?
13: I'm great. I'm so excited to be here. Thanks for having us.
4: You guys are just like all that, right?
12: We try to be.
4: You try to be. Kristen, congratulations, first
12: Thank
4: of
12: you.
4: All. So you first started out as the local?
12: Yes, ma'am.
4: Youth of the Year,
12: yes.
4: Right? And then you went to the state level,
12: yes.
4: Which is what you just recently. And then you're going to?
12: The regional level.
4: Oh, wow. And where is it and when is it?
12: Atlanta, Georgia. And it's June 9th through the 12th.
4: June 9th through the 12th. So you will go there and you will speak publicly. And what else? Tell me what you have to do when you're there to continue the competition.
12: So the whole Youth of the Year process consists of, I believe it's interviews and saying your speech, and it also comes with writing essays and a whole bunch of PR, media, and everything in between.
4: Are you excited?
12: Yes, I'm very excited.
4: And once you win, so if you win this time in Atlanta,
12: yes.
4: That will be for the whole Southeast region?
12: Yes,
4: is that
12: Southeast
4: correct?
12: Region of America.
4: Okay.
12: And then if I win, then I will go on to compete nationally to be the national spokesperson for Youth Year, Boys and Girls Club of America.
4: So you would be speaking all over the country then?
12: Yes.
4: To promote Boys and Girls Club.
12: Yes.
4: Well, let's talk about your story. How did you first get involved with Boys and Girls Club?
12: The Boys and Girls Club was first there when I was in elementary school, I believe third grade. And I remember back then we were just operating out of my elementary school cafeteria and one classroom that a teacher would let us have past the end of the day. And although we didn't have much, it was filled with some of my most favorite childhood memories. And I know my mom also loved it too, because she had to work late, so we would always stay past the hours and they would never get mad at us. So now it's completely different post-COVID. We have a building, we have gyms, kitchens, recording studios, and everything in between. It's just so amazing that the Boys and Girls Club's been there.
4: So the club that you go to is in Portsmouth?
12: Yes, ma'am.
4: Is that okay?
12: Yes.
4: But you're all over, Kevin. Is that correct? The clubs that are under your umbrella?
13: Yeah, our footprint is 10 different clubs. We reach over 2,000 kids every year. So anywhere from the Eastern Shore to Franklin, of course, Norfolk, two in Norfolk, Suffolk, Virginia Beach, and Chesapeake.
4: In Chesapeake.
13: Yeah.
4: In Chesapeake. As a matter of fact, you have something new coming up.
13: Yeah,
4: in Chesapeake.
13: We're really excited. And as you can hear from Christian, we love when kids stay with us at Boys and Girls Club. And we certainly 100% of our kids graduate from high school, which is great. But then we give them that path of what's next, whether it's post-secondary education or whether it's a true career and not just working multiple jobs. And so we are opening a new teen center in Chesapeake for the whole city, and they'll be able to come and kind of explore careers, do different interests, and really it's going to be fun too. So you never want to take the fun away from Boys and Girls Club. So whether it's basketball that brings them in the door, and then we teach them and introduce them to new careers, mm-hmm. The soft skills that we talked about, you know, getting your first job as well, or internship, it's a great place to kind of come and continue to grow.
4: So, Christian, when you were in the third grade, was it mainly someplace to go for after school because you didn't have anywhere else to go? Or what, I'm trying to get that connection of what made you say, I'm going to try this out. And then you stuck with it.
12: Yeah.
4: Because now you're actually a high school graduate.
12: Yes.
4: Congratulations.
12: Thank you, man. And when I was in elementary school, it was just a place to go. My mother worked long hours. Mm-hmm. So it was definitely that safe place. After school, you know, you can't keep kids home alone by themselves. So yeah, it was definitely just a small community of us, and it was really amazing.
4: So for those who are not familiar with Boys and Girls Clubs, what's the typical day like when you're there, when you're at the club? What do you do?
12: It can differ regardless of any day. Some days you're just chilling, just having fun with your fellow peers. Watching movies, playing games, playing basketball, or some days you could be traveling to Busch Gardens, or we could have different careers come in from the workforce. We have budgeting classes. We have podcasts that the kids do. So really, it can depend on the day, and that's what I love about the Boys and Girls Club. It's something new every single day.
4: Kevin, you guys say you have the secret sauce is safety, number one, for the kids.
13: Sure.
4: Two, programs, and then three, mentorship. So can you break that down for us a little bit? What, in terms of what your thinking is as you are working with kids? And if I'm not mistaken, these are 6 through 18 year olds? Okay.
13: Yep. So we want to be a support system all the way through their career and certainly send them off with a good game plan, right? And mm-hmm. so what we talk about programming, they all center around our three pillars, which are academic success. So a lot of incentives for report cards. We want to make sure we're on track. We want to provide, work closely with the schools and the teachers if our kids need help in math or reading.
4: So you do some tutoring, that kind of thing?
13: Yeah.
4: During the club?
13: Healthy lifestyles, so not only physical fitness, but also eating healthy. And then our whole organization is centered around, we're our trauma-informed organization. So we're going through a three-year process that every single person, including myself, will be trauma-informed. We're on the front lines. We need to identify any issues, mental health issues that kids may face, and then build that network out on how to get them help. Mm-hmm. So the healthy lifestyles. And then lastly, as you can see, a perfect example is good character and leadership.
4: So you've been there for 11 years.
13: Yes.
4: And you've had experience with other youth organizations. What do you see as the difference between, and let's talk about teens for right now, since Christian is in that teen, those teen, almost about to be an adult.
12: Yes, ma'am.
4: but in those teen years in particular, what have you noticed about the trajectory of where our youth are going today?
13: So I would say a lot of organizations, and there are a lot of great ones out there, dabble in youth development and do it, but it's the only thing we do, right? And so we're constantly thinking, what do the kids, what are they experiencing? You know, what can we give them to support them? And then how do we give them a voice? And then we talked about mentorship. Not only do we bring in outside volunteers to help guide, mm-hmm. but I think the thing that really sets us apart is our youth development professionals and our staff that are mentors, that are a fabric of these kids' lives, right? And the families' lives, and are there for support. I know a huge group went to see Christian and other Portsmouth kids that went through the Boys and Girls Club graduate last week.
4: Fantastic.
13: And was really excited. We were there.
4: Where did you graduate from?
12: Manor High School.
4: From Manor High School. Yes. That's fantastic. Congratulations.
12: Thank you.
13: So the sports games, or, you know, we're always trying to show up for our kids and be that extended family for them. And that's what I love about Boys and Girls Club, and especially here at Southeast Virginia, is we're a huge family and we're here to support any way we can.
4: Now, you are the CEO of the year for Virginia, D.C.,
13: yeah,
4: right?
13: Yeah.
4: Okay. And you've really turned this club around, is my understanding.
13: Yeah, I would say so. It's always been a great mission, and there have been great people involved. I was lucky enough to start the previous nonprofit that I worked for, Junior Achievement. I was able to start Junior Achievement and all the Boys and Girls Clubs. So I saw firsthand every summer I would go teach the program myself, and I saw firsthand how much it meant to the community, to the families, and to the kids. And so when I got that phone call that they were looking for somebody to come lead the organization, I loved my time at Junior Achievement, but I saw the impact at Boys and Girls Club, and I said, went home, certainly prayed on it, and said, hey, let's take it on. And we've been able to do our first big project that so many people helped me on was opening up our own home away from home in Portsmouth at that club. And that club has served so many kids and families that, you know, all that hard work is certainly worth it. And the new Chesapeake Club we're opening, I'm so excited about that. And just anywhere we can serve, that we can reach kids, and it's in our mission that those that need us the most will be there for us. So
14: do most kids, do they start in elementary and stick with you, or is it, are you constantly recruiting so that even in middle school and high school, and either one of you can answer that?
12: Me personally, I know a bunch of kids who already go to the club have been there since, like me, they were in third grade. Mm-hmm. But oftentimes what ends up happening is they love it so much and they talk about it constantly that they bring their friends from elementary school, or they bring their friends from middle school, and they bring their friends from high school, and they all end up growing into the club.
14: So, you know, as I was doing my research and thinking about this, and I was like, I wonder if sometimes you might get pushback from middle and high school kids, especially boys, that this is kind of a nerdy thing to do. Is it?
12: No, I would definitely say it's the exact opposite.
14: Really?
12: Yeah. I know that some people may see it as just an after-school club, but for me personally, and for everyone I know that I've invited to the club, it's been more of a place where you can be something bigger than yourself and really grow beyond your expectations or any expectations that have been placed on you.
14: So how has that helped you? And what things, or who has shaped, tried to help shape where you are and where you're going?
12: I'd say the people at my Boys and Girls Club have shaped where I'm going. Many of the youth development professionals, Mr. Dorian, Mr. DJ, Mr. Mo, they've all poured into me. Like when I was struggling with trigonometry in high school, Mr. Keanu, one of the youth development professionals, stayed back for weeks on end, helping me just learn everything about trigonometry. Mr. Mo, Mr. DJ, Mr. Dorian, they've been like fathers to me. For a little background information, my father has been absent in my life for quite some time. Mm-hmm. So I believe it really started to affect me in those developmental years, like middle school and high school. And I really didn't have that role model there, so I was really lost. But right when I was at my lowest, the Boys and Girls Club found me, and they have poured into me in ways I could never imagine. Whether that be helping me find my career or taking me on my first college tour, really just being that second family and blending into my life in a way that I could never imagine possible. They filled that void before I even knew that I had that void. So, yeah.
14: Wow. I mean, you can feel it when you're talking to you, the impact. Where are you going to college?
12: North Carolina Central University. Go Eagles.
14: I know some folks down there just screaming,
13: we
14: right?
13: We should have that area. The table for the announcement, right? Like the big announcement.
14: And what do you want to study?
12: I want to major in social work. Yes. And the Boys and Girls Club is a big part of that. Like I said, I was without direction for a while. Mm-hmm. And just the constant love and support they've given me has inspired me to be that for somebody else.
14: That is fantastic. Do you have siblings?
12: Yes, I have one brother, Wesley.
14: Okay, and is he a part of the Boys and Girls Club?
12: Yes, he was a part of the Boys and Girls Club as well.
14: 757-440-2665 or 1-800-940-2240 are the numbers to call to join our conversation. Have you been a, or are you a club what do they call you guys? Club kids. Club kids, yeah. Are you a club kid? Have you ever participated in the Boys and Girls Club? Give us a call. We'd love to hear your story. 757-440-2665 or 1-800-940-2240. So you're in Virginia in the club. When you go to North Carolina, will you look up a club to volunteer or to
12: Yes, I will definitely. I definitely plan to leave my mark on the club in Durham, North Carolina. But I feel like a lot of my really skills will come from when I'm going back home and just pouring into that same Portsmouth club that poured into me and showing them, hey, you can be more than what you've ever imagined.
14: Kevin, what are the talk to us about some of the major challenges that the kids that you interact with generally face today, and how are you guys able to kind of mitigate some of those anxieties?
13: Yeah, so I mean, post COVID, especially, right? We talked a little bit about mental health, right? Mm-hmm. And to me, that is the biggest thing that we face, to make sure that our kids come in and they, you know, we're in such a transient area as well, that everyone that walks through those doors feels welcome, feels loved, feels supported. And so the mental health aspect of that is really important. And then upgrades that we've made in the clubs that we're learning as we go, right? Whether it's a quiet room you need and you come in, and sometimes the club can be a loud, crazy place, right? So you may not be up for that when you first get off of school, so you can go in the quiet room, kind of read, get yourself together, or grab one of our mentors and talk about things that mm-hmm. really happened that day that are really bothering you. So I would say mental health is the big one. Also, people of my generation, right, we're really excited when we come through. A lot of times we'll have some restrictions on the electronics, right? And mm-hmm. so really getting kids to interact with each other coming back post-COVID, rather than just on their phones or on their tablets, is huge for us. So, you know, when we do programming and we do age-appropriate programming, and they talk to each other. And so that's a really great thing. And then, you know, having the whole footprint of Southeast Virginia, we love getting all the kids together, right? So a friendship is born, and you have a great friendship with Isaiah, right? Who is from yes. Chesapeake, South Norfolk. You're from Portsmouth. You probably would have never met before, and you become like best friends and brothers.
14: That is very cool. So tell me about your staffing then. Are all of the mentors, teachers, et cetera, all full-time staff, or do you also accept volunteers?
13: We do utilize volunteers, and they're great. They can bring their talents. As we said before, there's something for everyone, whether you love art, whether you love sports, whether you're great at math, whether you are excited about STEM, you could come in and kind of link up with one of our programs. But we really take youth development seriously. So we have, each center has its own CEO or director, mm-hmm. and then they have a staff that works under them, and our staff ratios are really good. We try to keep it around 1 to 15 kids. And so staffing is always, you know, very important to us, because I mean, they're what makes the club what it is.
14: Mm-hmm. So what's the average number of kids that participate in a given club? Is there an average number, or does that fluctuate? Because anybody can come. Yes,
13: right.
14: No.
13: So, yeah, I mean, every club is a little bit different. So our Virginia Beach club is huge. We see 150 kids a day there. Our Portsmouth wow. club is somewhat bigger, but we see maybe about 80 kids a day. Mm-hmm. Portsmouth club is great because we have a pool. So not only do our Portsmouth kids learn to swim, that we bring our Virginia Beach, Norfolk, Chesapeake kids and Franklin kids to learn.
14: Mm-hmm.
13: And that's a critical skill to have, especially in this area surrounded by water, is the ability to swim, right? Everyone mm-hmm. should have that.
14: Mm-hmm. Is discipline ever a problem?
13: I'll let you answer that first, okay. And then maybe I'll take it.
12: I got you. So I know recently, as I graduated, I was given the opportunity to actually work at the Boys and Girls Club as a youth
13: first professional. Day was yesterday.
14: Oh, yes, congratulations.
13: You're survived, yes. And you're here.
14: Okay.
12: I would say it's never really a problem, more so necessary in a child's life. Obviously, discipline is necessary. I like to think of it more so as redirection. You know, obviously, kids may not have a lot of that, oh, what's my next step, what I should do here. So I feel like the Portsmouth Club, and really the clubs in general, do a really good job of not more so discipline, but that sort of guidance on what to do next.
13: Yeah, I was going to say that too. You're so much better at this than I am. But what we do is not babysitting. So like most kids like structure, and especially when there's fun added into that structure. So not only during the school day is it very structured in what you're doing, whether that's power hour and getting your homework done, or it's decision-making and good character and citizenship, whatever program, it's very structured, and they do not want to miss out on the next step at Boys and Girls Club. So, you know, if there is, you know, somebody that needs to be redirected, as we say, then, you know, they really want to be able to participate. And so the inability to participate in the next program really is a deterrent to say, hey,
14: it's a strong incentive to keep it together.
13: Stay in line, right? Or you're going to miss out on some fun.
14: I noticed that they, in my reading, they were talking about you can be a member or you can just come. I mean, what's the difference between membership and does it cost to join Boys and Girls Club?
13: So one of the things we're always thinking about is affordability. We never want to make our budget to pay our youth development professionals on the backs of our parents, right? So we are the most affordable youth development program in town. There is a small fee to participate in the Boys and Girls Club, but the value that we bring underserved communities is immense. So
14: is it a monthly fee or a one-time fee or...
13: It is a monthly fee. In the summer, we go to more weekly fees because there's more drop-ins and drop-outs, depending on summer schedules and vacations. And we want to be flexible for our parents. But we never, ever, even our low fees will turn any kid away for the inability to even pay our low fees to come to our clubs.
14: You were saying before we went on the air, too, you were talking about if you come to visit your grandparents here in Norfolk and you belong to a different club, that you can come to the club. Is that right?
13: Yeah, absolutely. During the summer, I mean, everyone is welcome at the club. It works. We're so diverse, but the one thing that's constant is a welcoming environment, no matter who you're at, if you're a stranger. If your parents are in the military and you just need a home away from home, you're going to get the same love and support here that you would have got anywhere else, in San Diego or Hawaii or wherever you came from.
14: If you're just joining us, we're talking about the impact of the work of the Boys and Girls Clubs of Southeast Virginia with Christian, who's been named the 2026 Virginia DC Youth of the Year, and with Kevin Will, President and CEO of BGCSEVA. That is an acronym.
13: It is.
14: SEVA. 757-440-2665 or 1-800-940-2240. Let's talk to Akina in Virginia Beach. Hi, Akina. You're on the air.
15: How are you guys doing?
14: Doing good.
13: Great.
15: Good to hear from you guys. This is Akia.
14: Akia, I'm sorry.
15: It's no worries. But I just had a question for Kevin and Christian. What is something you've learned from each other?
14: Oh, great question.
12: You want to go first? You want me to?
14: Okay, I'll go. Christian's going to go first.
12: One thing for me I've learned, not just from Mr. Kevin, but from dealing with the club in general, is never underestimate the impact your character has on another person. I know for me, dealing with different people, meeting different people in the club, I'm just being me, you know, it just comes to second nature. But just to see their reactions and to see how much impact I have on them really shows me that I'm headed in the right direction.
14: Wow. That's powerful, Kevin.
13: I know. I love it. I've learned so much from him, right? But I would think the thing that I take from you and I love about you is, one, your confidence, and two, your ability to network no matter where you're at. And so really that vision to say, you know, I'm here, would love to meet you, right? Let's talk. Let's see if we can help each other out. And, you know, just your ability to adapt and just meet people and be confident while doing that. I've always been so impressed with that.
12: Thank you.
14: Oh, you too. Yeah. Akina, thank you so much for your call. We appreciate it. Let's talk to Jordan in Williamsburg. Hi, Jordan. You're on the air.
16: Yes, hi. Can you hear me?
14: Yes, we can.
16: Oh, wow. I love your show. Thank you for having me.
14: Thank you.
16: I am the byproduct of the Boys and Girls Club in the inner cities of Chicago. Me and my friends, we went in there to do like community service related work. Little do we know that the educational instructor was so diligent in mentoring us, providing resources for us. If it wasn't for her, I don't know that I would have been able to go to college. She literally helped me and my friends with the entire paperwork. I'm forever grateful to Denicia Wolf from the Boys and Girls Club of Chicago. She just loved on us for the 4 years that we were there. And she was really diligent. She left corporate job like IBM so that she can mentor young people like me. And little did she know that the impact that she had on me and my friends. So I am so grateful for people that are intentional and diligent about the work that they do and fulfilling the purpose that they have in life. So just want to shout out the Boys and Girls Club. Thank you for what you do.
14: Thank you. Jordan, before you go, how old were you when you joined the club?
16: I was in high school.
14: So you were in high school. Okay. Mm-hmm. All right. Well, congratulations. Are you working with a club? Is there a Williamsburg club?
13: Yes, we have.
16: I haven't come across...
14: Go ahead. Go ahead, Jordan.
16: Is there one?
14: Uh-huh.
16: I don't know that there is one here in Williamsburg, perhaps in Newport News, perhaps.
14: Okay, pull your mic up just a little bit.
13: Okay, Kevin. Sorry.
14: Okay, there you go.
13: Can you hear me better?
14: Yeah. Mm-hmm.
13: So, yeah, we have great sister organization, the Boys and Girls Club of Virginia Peninsula, who covers basically from Hampton all the way up to almost Richmond, and they do a great job. We do a lot with them as well. So not only do we get our own clubs together, we get together with the Peninsula youth as well. So, I mean, if you wanted to get involved, we could certainly get you in touch with Hal and his great team over at the Virginia Peninsula.
14: So if someone wants to mentor, first of all, talk about the mentorship program and the mentoring that goes on there, even beyond the staff that is paid to be there to do that, but the volunteer mentors. Do you work with or have you interacted with any?
12: I'd say more of our staff is youth development professionals.
14: Okay.
12: But I know everyone that really comes in, even if it's just a volunteer, they somehow like seamlessly just blend into the culture of the club, and it really becomes like a family, and we share a mission, and that's all to just pour into the youth. So I know despite if you're paid to be there or you're just giving your time away, then it's really just a great opportunity overall, and you just blend in seamlessly.
14: Wow. So where do you find your mentors, and what do you, and can anybody call up and say, hey, Kevin, I want a mentor?
13: For the most part, so safety is always very important to us. So you have to pass a background check and come in for an interview. But I would say the quality volunteer experiences is when you're coming and either sharing something you're very talented at or something you're very passionate about. And we do so much with the kids throughout the year that no matter what that talent is or that passion is, we'll find a spot for you.
12: I'm sorry.
14: No, you're fine.
12: But I got an idea. Like, we have plenty of businesses. We have banks. We recently had a skateboard shop, I believe, Hard Times Skateboard. They recently came in and offered skateboarding lessons to the kids. I will be taking them up on that. So it's really just great to see businesses and individuals just coming in to volunteer their time, and all in the sake of all for the sake of really pouring into our youth.
14: What about peer-to-peer mentoring?
12: I believe our peer-to-peer mentoring is amazing. It really is just amazing to see, especially in that older to younger kids sense, mm-hmm. that the older kids really serve as role models for the younger kids. And when you get that equal in age mentoring, they really just hold themselves accountable and really just push themselves to be better.
14: Wow.
13: Yeah, we're huge on Youth Voice. Mm-hmm. So we just had a partnership with Virginia Beach and Councilwoman Rouse and the mayor and the Virginia Beach Police Department.
14: Yeah, I was going to ask you about that.
13: Hosted a youth roundtable to talk about these takeovers that have been happening, not just at Virginia Beach, but mm-hmm. all over. And we had about 30 of our youth come together to kind of have an open, honest conversation about what's going on, what we can do as leaders to help support the youth. And from that, we're forming a council to say we want to have our own positive takeovers at the Boys and Girls Clubs for our teens, to have them a safe, productive place to get together in the summers to enjoy each other and be safe, and
14: not do the things that we've seen happening there. Kristen, you were a part of that roundtable. What did you tell leadership in Virginia Beach? What are teens, why are they so frustrated to the point of doing things that are pretty destructive or could be worse than they actually turned out to be? I'm thinking about the one that happened in West Kent not too long ago as an example.
12: It is extremely sad to see people getting hurt. I believe it stems from youth not having a place to really decompress or a productive place to really come together. But I believe the Boys and Girls Club were doing a great job, and it was exciting to see so many teens there all for the same cause and really just getting together and finding a productive way for all of us to have fun. And it was great to see so many come out. Obviously there was pizza, so yeah, you got you out there. But we really just stressed that we don't have a lot of places to really have anything fun to do, so that's what brings teens to go out and maybe do destructive things. So we came together and, like Mr. Kevin said, have planned a teen takeover that we're still working out the details of it, but it's really just going to be for teens, by teens, and really just focus on all of us coming together and, while having fun, being productive.
14: 14 by teens, I like that. 757-440-2665 or 1-800-940-2240 are the numbers to call. Let's talk to Barbara in Charlottesville. Hi, Barbara. I love your name.
17: Oh, thank you so much.
14: What's your question?
17: my question is for Christian.
14: Okay.
17: And Christian, you seem like just such an inspiring young man.
12: Thank you.
17: So I'm wondering, I know you're representing all the kids in the club. What message as the Youth of the Year would you like to share directly from the club kids?
14: So what, in other words, since you're the spokesperson, Youth of the Year in total, but if you were speaking for the kids that you interact with every day, what's the message you want adults to know or the world to know?
12: I'd say that kids are more capable of what you're giving them credit for. With a little bit of guidance and a lot of resources, I know teens can do some of the most amazing things ever. For a little bit of insight, I'm president of our Keystone Club, which is a teen-led outreach program. We specialize in everything from career planning to fundraising to community outreach activities. And in that program, our impact on the community has been amazing. Like with just a little bit of resources that have been given to us, mm-hmm. we've been able to do everything from turkey drives to car shows to haunted houses, art shows, and everything in between. So one message I would really stress is the youth are capable of so much more than people give them credit for.
14: Wow, that is such a powerful statement. Why do you think that is? Why do you think that a lot of adults or youth may feel that adults don't care or think that they can accomplish something? And a lot of youth who think that because adults don't seem to want to give them that grace, that they're just going to go out and do whatever they want to do.
12: I feel like people may think that way because no one really takes the time to listen. No one really takes the time to sit down with them and get that insight about their thoughts and their feelings and what's going on in their life. And that's why I feel like the Boys and Girls Club is such a great place for youth development, because they really sit down and take that time and say, hey, what can we do to better pour into you?
14: What do you think, Kevin, when you hear him say
13: that? Makes me tear up a little bit, because it's not just Christian. There's thousands of kids that we get to be a part of their lives. But yeah, I mean, it's hard to say it better than that, right? I mean, you can really do my job. But I also think a product of that, right, is, you know, investment in our youth. And we never want to say you're making a donation to the Boys and Girls Clubs. It is truly an investment in a young person, mm-hmm. to help support them, give them equal access to what they deserve to succeed. And so when you invest in a young kid, you could either, it costs over $200,000 to incarcerate a kid for a year, but you can come to the Boys and Girls Club. You know you're going to have your homework done. We have our own feeding program, which is, the food is pretty good.
12: Yes,
13: from what I understand. You know, you're going to be fed, and then you know you're going to get opportunities. And so the more we can invest in youth and programs like that, that really look at a holistic approach to the success of a child, the better off we're going to be.
14: How closely do you work with the school systems?
13: Very close. So like I said before, we're constantly talking to teachers, to seeing what our kids need, if they are falling behind. Great relationships with all the superintendents in the area, which are very supportive of what we do and the support that we give. Most school systems understand the importance of the time, not only after school, but in the summer. Mm-hmm. Like, school is always going to be number one, right? Yeah. But a number two of what forms of who you are or who you're hanging out with and what you're doing when you're not in school.
14: Speaking of summertime, so what are the hours? Because it doesn't get dark till 9 o'clock.
13: Right. So we stay open all day in the summer. So a parent can know, and we're consistent throughout the summer. So most parents have to try to plan a camp here or a camp there. We're consistent every day, open from 8 o'clock in the morning till six, seven in some areas at night. So your kid will have a safe place to spend the entire summer, not just a week or 2 weeks. It's really a constant that you can have that home in the summer, just like you do after school, right?
12: Yes.
14: What are there income restrictions to belong, or can anybody?
13: Anyone
14: join?
13: Can sign up, and it works. The program and the support works with any kid from any background. So no matter who you're at, who you are, or where you're from, you have a home at the Boys and Girls Clubs, and Christian can attest that you'll be welcomed, right? And with open arms.
14: So, tell me a story about, I mean, Christian obviously is fabulous, but are there other local kids that stand out in your mind that in the 11 years that you've been involved with this, that you thought maybe when they came in the door, oh my, we have our hands full, and they turned out to be incredible?
13: I mean, so many stories, but another one that I like to tell, and somebody I've gotten to know very well, is our youth of the year from the prior year, Isaiah, and he's in South Norfolk. And really, we love to talk about the athletes and celebrities that come from Boys and Girls Club, but what I get just as excited about, he's going in the Merchant Seaman program, and I know that he is going to be successful. And we want everyone to have an opportunity to go to college if that's what they want. But I do want to kind of break that cycle of poverty and saying there's tons of careers around here that we can get you in that will be life-changing for you, that you can do better than the generation previous and have a true career and not just a job. So Isaiah, to me, comes to mind. Even the caller that called in earlier about alumni with Boys and Girls Club was... Yeah.
14: Do a lot of alumni come back?
13: Yeah. So,
14: and help, I yeah. know you will.
12: Yes,
14: then I
12: definitely.
14: Know you will.
13: So, but, yeah, a lot of our staff are people that grew up in the club. So our marketing director, who is with us today, Tyrell, grew up in the Virginia Beach Club, went to Old Dominion, and now he works with us supporting all clubs. So there's so many people
14: so
13: like
14: it's
13: that.
14: It's a gift that keeps on giving.
13: Yeah.
14: That keeps on going. Let's talk to Geneva in Portsmouth. Hi, Geneva. You're on the air.
18: Hi.
14: Hi. What's your question?
12: Hi, Mom.
14: Is that your mom?
12: Yeah.
14: Oh, well, congratulations, Mom.
18: Thank you. Thank you. I'm so proud of you, Christian.
12: Thank you.
18: I actually wanted to know, do you have like a vision for the next generation of youth that are coming behind you?
14: That's a great question, Mom.
12: Yeah. She's been giving me questions a lot to prepare for regionals again. I'd say

0: I actually wanted to know, do you have like a vision for the next generation of youth that are coming behind you?
1: That's a great question, Mom.
2: Yeah. She's been giving me questions a lot to prepare for regionals again. I'd say a vision for the youth coming behind me is just to know that they have an amazing support system behind them and that they can grow to be more than their surroundings and to just realize their full potential. Because I'm from Portsmouth, I'm from a background that kids don't really see a lot of outside the city or even outside of the state, but the Boys and Girls Club has given me the opportunity to see so much more past that. Mm-hmm. And now I want that for every youth, as well as my peers and the kids coming behind me. So my vision for them would be to realize their full potential and act on that to the best of their abilities.
1: Mom, did you know early on that Christian was going to be the amazing young man that he's turned out to be?
0: I did. From the time he was born, yes.
3: I see where he gets that confidence.
1: Yeah,
3: I love it.
1: Absolutely. That is fantastic. Well, congratulations to you, because obviously home guidance is where it starts. And so we have to give you your props too, Mom.
0: Thank you so much. It truly takes a village.
1: Take care. It's good to talk to you. So, to make you feel proud?
2: Yes.
1: When you talk with your other, well, before you graduated, while you were in high school and you were participating, you would go to the Boys and Girls Clubs after school. What would your other friends or acquaintances be doing? Would they be going with you, or would they, or did they go in different directions?
2: We've all went in different directions, but I'd say one personal friend, actually in eighth grade, my lifelong friend, Jorvian Copeland, we started being friends in about fifth grade. And in eighth grade, I started going to the Boys and Girls Club again. And I was just talking about it nonstop, and like every single day, and just begging him to come. So he finally caved. And he's been with me at the Boys and Girls Club ever since, and it's just brought us together like family. And I know they've poured so much into him, and he also got hired there recently, so now we work together. And he's going off to Culinary Institute of Virginia, and I'm just so proud of him, and it really just goes to show how much the club can bring people together as a family.
1: So I know it's Boys and Girls Club. Does everyone interact together?
2: Yes.
1: Or are there separate programs for guys and for girls? And
2: We do have more targeted programs. We have targeted programs for males, like Passport to Manhood, like teaching them skills they need as a man to grow. We have Smart Girls for girls. Mm-hmm. And we also have programs that come together, like Keystone Club or like our Torch Club, and different STEM programs. Mm-hmm. That really teach those universal skills.
3: Yeah, we think it's important to at least give them some time in their own groups where they can ask those questions that they might not feel comfortable asking in a big group. So it's really nice to have that and to be able to ask those questions and feel comfortable with a mentor to get the answers to those questions.
1: Any budding romances in club marriages? As they become adults.
3: During club hours, we try to discourage that as much as we can. But obviously, I mean, you know, and so many people that work for Boys and Girls Club, it's lifelong friendships that you make. Yeah. That bond that you make at Boys and Girls Clubs is strong. And then we talked a little bit about alumni. I have the best job in the world, but any day that I'm out and I meet somebody, and it happens just about every day, that they say the Boys and Girls Club impacted my life, it puts a smile on your face and just say, it's worth it.
1: Because you can feel the energy from you guys in terms of how much this really means to you as an adult, to you as a young adult, but, you know, and in terms of all the kids that are coming through the program. Let's see if we can

0: One more call in before we run out. I think it's Jorvian. Jorvian? Jorvian?
1: Hi.
0: Hi, Jorvian. You're in the air.
1: Hi. I'd like to ask Christian a question.
0: Go ahead.
1: What are some staff and or team members that have impacted your club experience in Portsmouth?
2: For a little bit of insight, guys, that is the Jorvian Copeland that I was just talking about. So yeah,
0: Yes,
2: okay, I
0: Corey.
2: see we're just ambushing me
0: See the
2: today.
0: support,
2: Yes, he is. I see the support.
0: Jorvian. Absolutely. Thanks for calling in, Jorvian. We appreciate it.
2: I'd say some staff that have really impacted my journey is Mr. DJ. Like I said, because of my father's absence, I was really lost, but Mr. DJ really, well, not only Mr. DJ, but Mr. Dorian and Mr. Mo really reconstructed my idea of what manhood is. They really taught me power and vulnerability and the impact of how you carry yourself and that power in speaking up for yourself. So those men have really had a great impact on me, and not just shown me what a man is, but what a good man
0: Wow. That must be. I wish they would call in because I would love to hear their reaction to that. But do you, and is that something that you want to pass on to
2: Yes.
0: other young men? Are you
2: Yes.
0: mentoring anyone in particular at this point?
2: Right now, I'm not mentoring anyone. I am,
0: I got my hands full. I'm trying to win a
2: yeah, he's doing a
0: contest.
2: lot. But I am really open to it because I really just want to pass on what they've shown to me and reconstruct anyone's, any young man's idea of manhood and really show that there's power in that moment of emotions. You know, there's power in really holding one another's hand through things and really being there for each other. So
0: Where do you think you would have been if you didn't have Boys and Girls Club? Any idea? Do you ever think about that?
2: honestly, I try to think about it too much because it's really scary. It's a really scary place to go to, but I honestly have no idea where I'd be without the Boys and Girls Club. I wouldn't even be half the man I would be today because they've pushed me out of my comfort zone so many times in the best way possible and pushed me to being honestly an unrecognizable version of myself for the better. So I can't even imagine where I'd be without them.
0: Well, we wish you the very best as you go to regionals. I'm going to be cheering for you back
2: Thank you.
0: here in Hampton Roads. All of Hampton Roads is cheering for you. All of Virginia and DC are cheering for you
2: Thank you.
0: to move forward, and best of luck to you. And Kevin, if people want to volunteer or if they want to donate, if they want to support the Boys and Girls Club in any way, where do they call?
3: Well, first of all, we never say donate.
0: Oh, you're
3: They've
0: right.
3: got
0: I'm
3: home.
0: sorry.
3: Invest in our young
0: Invest,
3: people.
0: not donate. You're right. Invest, not donate.
3: So, the best way to just start is to go to our website and remember that we are Boys and Girls Clubs of Southeast Virginia. It's bgcseva.org. And just reach out. I mean, you can ask for me directly if you want to call, but we love talking about what we do. We love sharing it with people. And I think your mom said it best. It truly does take a village, and we love to be that kind of convener of each neighborhood that we serve, each city that we serve.
0: Fantastic. Thank you guys so much for joining me today. I do really appreciate it. And audience, we hope that you've been inspired by today's conversation. And if so, reach out to Kevin and his team. 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Lisa Godley is our show producer. Jordan Christie is our audio engineer. And Dr. Barry Graham answered our phones. I'm Barbara Hamlee. 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
3: Welcome to Sports in America. I'm David Green. We are down to two teams left in the fight to become NBA champions this year. And there are two teams no one expected to get this far. The New York Knicks and the San Antonio Spurs, who knocked out the reigning champs, the Oklahoma City Thunder, last Saturday. What are we expecting from this underdog matchup? We're going to talk it out with Marcus Thompson, a senior columnist who covers the NBA at The Athletic. And then we'll hear from someone who's no stranger to NBA championships, Michael Cooper, the legendary defender for the LA Lakers during their massive championship run in the 80s. He'll tell us all about the deep-seated insecurity he battled throughout his career and how humble hard work helped him turn a behind-the-scenes role into one worthy of a highlight reel. That's all coming up on Sports in America.

0: Live from NPR News in Washington, I'm Lakshmi Singh. Former Trump administration National Security Advisor John Bolton has reached an agreement with federal prosecutors to plead guilty to mishandling classified information. The plea deal would resolve the criminal case against Bolton brought last year by the Justice Department. Here's NPR's Ryan Lucas.
1: John Bolton is facing 18 criminal counts, including transmission and retention of national defense information. Prosecutors say Bolton kept detailed notes that included classified information during his time as national security advisor in President Trump's first term and sent the material to two family members ahead of a planned memoir. Under the tentative plea deal, Bolton would plead guilty to a single count of retaining classified information and face a fine of $2.25 million. That's according to a person familiar with the matter speaking on condition of anonymity. Bolton could face 0 to 5 years in prison under the arrangement. A federal judge would still have to approve any plea deal. The Justice Department declined to comment beyond referring to a court notice scheduling a rearrangement for Bolton later this month. Ryan Lucas, NPR News, Washington.
0: Israel is issuing new warnings today in southern Lebanon, saying it'll keep attacking. There was a ceasefire announced just yesterday in Washington between Israel and Lebanon. More from NPR's Jane Arraf.
2: In addition to the Israeli military's new evacuation warnings, Lebanese state media says Israel also launched multiple artillery and airstrikes into the morning. A Hezbollah official told NPR that the group officially informed the Lebanese president that it would not accept any ceasefire that did not begin with the withdrawal of Israeli forces from South Lebanon. The official asked to remain anonymous because he was not authorized to speak publicly on the issue. Israeli Defense Minister Israel Katz, meanwhile, said Israel was demanding the creation of what it called a demilitarized zone within Lebanon while being able to continue attacks against Iran-backed Hezbollah. Jane Arraf, NPR News, Beirut.
0: The nation is facing new health threats like hantavirus and Ebola, but many state and local health departments have less power to protect the public from outbreaks than they did during the COVID pandemic. NPR's Rob Stein reports.
3: All the lockdowns, school closures, mask mandates, and vaccine requirements during the COVID pandemic angered many Americans. As a result, many states placed new restraints on some of their authorities to respond to outbreaks. Some imposed limitations on the power to declare public health emergencies. Others pulled back powers to impose mask mandates, require vaccinations, or restrict public gatherings. Many public health experts worry the changes, combined with budget and staff cuts, leave the nation more vulnerable. Rob Stein, NPR News.
0: It's NPR. By a vote of 8-1, the U.S. Supreme Court ruled against Verizon and AT&T in their constitutional challenge against the Federal Communications Commission. The FCC had fined the telecom giants more than $100 million combined for failing to protect customers' location data. Verizon and AT&T argued they should have been granted a jury trial. The FCC defends the fines, but also says the companies did not have to pay them right away. The Obama Presidential Center opens later this month in Chicago. NPR's Tamara Keith is among those who got an early look.
4: The first word visitors will see when they enter the museum is hope. It weaves former President Barack Obama's story with those of other Americans who worked to make the U.S. a more perfect union. Valerie Jarrett is CEO of the Obama Foundation.
5: I want people who feeling slightly run down and hopeless to say, well, wait a minute. Look at all those stories of ordinary people who faced what seemed like insurmountable obstacles, and they overcame them when they worked together to be these forces for good. Hey, maybe I can do something too.
4: There's also a replica of the Obama-era Oval Office and a display of former First Lady Michelle Obama's dresses. Tamara Keith, NPR News, Chicago.
0: The 30-stock Dow surged to a record high today after climbing more than 900 points. It's up 1.8%. The Nasdaq and S&P fell as investors rotated out of broader market and tech stocks. This is NPR News.
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7: Hey, everybody. You know, this week, I really want to dig into what relationships mean in sports. We're heading into the NBA Finals now. We've got the San Antonio Spurs, who are going to be going up against the New York Knicks. And Spurs star Victor Wembanyama had a really emotional moment after winning Game 7 against Oklahoma City, talking about Greg Popovich, the legendary coach of the Spurs, still very involved in the organization. And I think we really got a window into how much relationships matter when it comes to athletes, coaches, and sports in general. And that kind of sets up the NBA Finals. I'm with Marcus Thompson. He's a lead columnist at The Athletic, covered the series between the Spurs and Oklahoma City Thunder. Marcus, talk me through this relationship as you see it. Wemby, Pop, one of the most legendary coaches in NBA history, still involved in the Spurs organization. What did you witness these past few days?
8: It really is like a match made in heaven in that sense, because the Spurs have always been like preeminent when it comes to scouting the international player and infiltrating like the international player into the NBA. You got Manu Ginobili and Tony Parker, these guys did not play American college basketball. And, you know, they're part of a long list. So in many ways, it was just the perfect setting for this Frenchman to come in. And you could just see that the experience and the voice of Popovich, it just matters to Wembanyama. And this is a kid who probably since he was, in middle school, was going to be an NBA player, right?
7: Yeah. Tall guy. 7'4", I think.
8: 7'5" now.
7: 7'5". Wow. He's growing.
8: And he's had designs on being the best player in basketball. Like he was making the NBA was too small. He wanted to be the best. And you could see that by how he latched on to Popovich, because he's smart enough to know this guy knows how to do this. And they just have this kind of, this bond. They have these moments. There was a famous, viral moment where he's just sitting over there talking to Popovich after a practice. Like, that stuff matters to him. He's a very bright kid, very thoughtful, super intelligent. So the wisdom of Popovich and the intellectual capacity of Wembanyama seems to be a really good match for a kid who's just in a space players just don't get to be in, like LeBron, maybe Kareem Abdul-Jabbar. This is rare air he's operating in.
7: Expectations, though, so high. And this kid is still so young. Now going into the NBA Finals, how much is he going to need like a grandfatherly, wise type of person like Popovich as he navigates these next couple weeks and all the big lights and the big stage?
8: I think what he'll need Popovich for is a lot of like off the court. It's the bad game. You play terrible, which for him is never really terrible. But in his mind, he probably felt like he played terrible, and he needs a voice to tell him like this is part of it, or heading into like a game 7 type of setting. Popovich gives him that bigger than basketball thing. And then Mitch Johnson, the coach, is like the guy he's going to need to conquer the Knicks. So it's a great balance they have. I do think he's come across these moments he's dreamed about, right? That's the thing with him. This isn't stuff like that's foreign to him. He wanted these moments. He willed himself there. So when you get there, it does get to be a bit of like, hey, this is large, right? This is massive. And he understands it. That's why he's basically crying when he won the Western Conference Finals. That type of moment you normally see when you win a championship, we saw it at the West Finals, because he is perfectly aware of what is happening, because this was all part of his plan. So I do think that's where Popovich comes in. Like, how do you take these massive concepts and dreams and really kind of like keep yourself grounded while you're thinking this stuff? Like, that's where a Popovich comes in handy for Wembanyama.
7: Have you ever seen anything like this in sports? Like a legendary coach. I mean, Popovich wins, a string of titles with the Spurs. He's coaching. He has a stroke a couple years ago and obviously has to step back, but he's still such a presence in this organization. And I mean, I could see that being a distraction if it didn't go so well, but this just seems like it works. Like you've got a coach, you've got sort of a coach emeritus who is still really involved in this way. I just don't know if I've ever seen anything like this.
8: Nah, this is completely unique. In a league of egos, this doesn't happen. I mean, Dave, I mean, you know how many people would be pissed that, hey, we're talking about Popovich, and they're like, man, I'm the one doing the job, right? Like, that's professional sports. But Popovich built this, right? And part of how he built it is this kind of, like, concept of, like, everybody's involved. We aren't driven by ego. Oddly enough, the thing that allows him to do it is the thing he created. And he created it in such a way that a coach emeritus, like you say, can also step in and have a say. Not everybody likes that. And so the fact that it worked for the Spurs is very Spursian.
7: Spursian. I like that term. Before we talk a little bit about the finals, I want to talk about Oklahoma City a little bit. I mean, defending champions, they go out in this painful game seven. How devastating was that for, you know, this fan base in Oklahoma that I think really thought that they were, you know, maybe on the road to repeating this year?
8: This is going to sound cruel, David, but Oklahoma City is used to this. I mean, has a fan base been more heartbroken? They've just gotten so many daggers. I mean, this is one. Klay Thompson in game six in 2016, losing Kevin Durant. Right? This fan base is special in part because on Oklahoma City, they feel it. Like, everybody feels it. This is now how the city feels. That's brutal because this was supposed to be a dynasty. And you got to know how bad Oklahoma City wanted that. Now they're looking at a guy in Wembanyama and a team in the Spurs that really makes a dynasty look not possible anymore. So in the end, they might just be a one-off championship, like, hey, they got their one. Let's go back to appreciating that. Now, they could get back there again, and it's like one of those you got 2 and 5 years thing, but with the way Wembanyama look, get the championship. If you don't get it now, when are you getting it?
7: Yeah. Well, what an amazing storyline this Spurs-Knicks series is. And obviously, you've got some of the NBA nuts who have been following every game of each of these, you know, series during the playoffs. And then you have some people who are just starting to hear about, you know, the Knicks getting back to the championship after all their, you know, crazy periods of failure. And they hear this name, Wembanyama. I mean, how do you narratively set up this series for people who haven't been following that closely?
8: We're witnessing one of the most historic events in NBA history.
7: Wow.
8: Like, this is massive, right? Number one, if the Knicks pull this off, like, you kind of understand this is going to be one of the great upsets of sports, largely because the Knicks haven't won in forever.
7: Right.
8: Like, not in my lifetime, right?
7: And we're losers forever. Like, we're years of losers. Like,
8: oh, this is the Cubs getting over the curse, right? Like,
7: yep.
8: Like, this is the Warriors breaking a 40-year drought. Like, this is one of those stories where they've had this diehard fan base for so long, and they've had all the money and all the resources and all their opportunities and just could never get it right. Them finally getting it right is just huge. Because it's New York, because it's the Knicks, one of the glory franchises, but also because of that part. And then on top of that, David, you just don't see the superstar being a small guard, right? It's what made Steph Curry amazing. Like, you these things don't happen like this. They're rare. And here go the Knicks with this 6'1", 6'2" at best, Jalen Brunson, who was never at any point in his career pegged to be a franchise, you know, championship bearer, right? Like, the storylines here are just insane. Not to mention, like, you got the Spike Lee and all of the celebrities.
7: Timothy Chalamet and Jimmy Fallon and the whole Knicks celebrity core. Yeah, yeah.
8: If the Knicks win, this will be a historic moment in basketball history. And if the Spurs win, we're witnessing the crowning, perhaps, of the next greatest player we've ever seen. Like, this is the beginning of it. And we all know it. We know it. That's what's different about it. Like, LeBron came in the league in 03. He didn't win his first championship until 2012.
7: Yeah, it took a while.
8: You know, Steph won his first championship in 2015. We didn't know what was coming. You don't always know, like, oh, we are cognitively aware this dude might be the best we've ever seen, and this is the beginning right here. If he wins a championship in his first ever playoffs, that's David, that just can't be understated. He's in the finals in his first playoffs.
7: Yeah.
8: You name your great, they didn't do this. If he was a championship in his first one, like either way go in the series, we're witnessing something that will be chronicled in 1,000 years when the aliens find the book about our life.
7: I love that. This is mark your words today. I love that. But before I let you go, I want to talk a little bit about unsung heroes, especially during playoff and championship time. We're going to listen to an interview with former LA Lakers defensive genius, Michael Cooper. I feel like he tells us something about legendary teams. Like, you know, you hear the big names like a Magic or like a Larry Bird, but I mean, there are sometimes key pieces of teams, championship teams in basketball and any sport who you just look back and you say that dynasty wouldn't have happened without that person, even though they weren't getting all the headlines.
8: No question. And I would venture to say all the time, like every time, every championship team, there's that player who you're like, they don't win without that. And the way social media has simplified the discourse into this debate between the stars,
7: yeah,
8: it misses that. You don't get there without that player who every fan base comes to love, right? And that fan base, this player is like deity, right? It's like, no, Asia Wilson is the face of the Aces, the dynasty, four-time MVP, but you ask anybody about Chelsea Gray. Mm. Like, you don't win without Chelsea Gray, right? Every single dynasty that's ever happened, great players end up being a wash, right? Great against great. It's the other players who really determine it, provided the greats play great. And those, you know, Bird and Magic, they were both stellar. They were outstanding, right? But Cornbread Maxwell won the finals MVP once, right? Like, that's it's players like that. Those are the players that really make up a championship team, because they do the things in the moment you needed them to happen while everybody's paying attention to the superstar. And if you're gonna win, you need people who come up with that. I think that's one of the reasons Oklahoma City is not in the finals right now. Shea was incredible, right? But it's Alex Caruso. He's got to make shots. Jared McCain has got to make shots. Other guys got to make the. They just didn't have enough.
7: Yeah.
8: Whereas San Antonio's got like five of those guys who just, you never know, he might be the reason they win. That's the part we can't lose in sports.
7: Yeah.
8: Like, I know we can yell about it. We can argue about greats and debate who's the best and all this talk about goats where everybody's a goat now. Don't miss the glue players, the real driving forces, because championships are won by teams and they are critical to teams.
7: And when we come back on Sports America, we're going to hear from one of those glue players, unsung heroes from Lakers lore, Michael Cooper. But for now, Marcus Thompson, lead columnist at The Athletic. Thank you so much, Marcus. It's always great talking to you.
8: Absolutely. Anytime you need me, I got you.
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13: 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Stream I Fought the Law now with WHRO Plus.
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17: Picks up a couple in a hurry. Could be trouble. Cooper is all over Bird. Bird can't move.
18: Ball stolen by Michael Cooper. He's going to slam it. Blocked by Cooper, the defensive player of the year, doing what he does so well.
19: You look at a guy scoring 20-plus points a game. You look at a guy getting 18 rebounds a game. All I was trying to do was stop them other people from doing it.
20: The people who get the most attention in the world of sports are usually the flashy players. The quarterback who looks deep to score. The batter who hits the ball out of the park. The guard who drops 40 points in a single game. Michael Cooper was not one of those quintessentially flashy players.
19: It's the role that nobody really wants. Roll your sleeves up and go down in the manhole, pull out all the whatever it is down there and throw it up. And then those guys go like this and they put it in the bag and it looks real cute and then they put it over there.
20: He was a killer defender in the 80s, just a terror to go up against on the court. A guy who seemed to be able to tip the ball the very second before it was caught or lift it right out of another player's hands. His defense helped earn the LA Lakers 5 championships, and he made protecting the ball look easy, even though it was anything but.
19: I tell kids nowadays is, you know what? Everybody can't be Steph Curry or Devin Booker or Kevin Durant, but everybody with a little bit of hard work and that heart and desire, everybody can be a Ben Wallace, a Michael Cooper, a Joe Dumars on defensive end, because defense is just about hard work. It's how bad you want it.
20: Michael retired from the Lakers after 12 seasons in 1991, but he didn't leave basketball behind. He's played internationally, he's become a championship-winning WNBA coach, and even led high school and college basketball teams. Last year, he wrote a biography. It's called Coop, The Making of a Showtime Lakers Legend. Today on Sports in America, tenacious defender Michael Cooper on playing with legends like Magic Johnson and Kareem Abdul-Jabbar, battling deep-seated insecurity within himself, and the importance of humble hard work in turning a behind-the-scenes role into a role worthy of a highlight reel. Michael, nice to meet you. I'm David.
19: Nice to meet you, David. Pleasure.
20: Can I start with just a basic question I love to ask most authors? Why'd you want to write a book about your life?
19: Well, it started out not necessarily about my life, but it started more about the Lakers. And everybody else has written a book. Pat Riley, Magic, I think both of them have written 2 each. Kareem, you've heard people about that. Other people that wasn't even around have written books about that. So I just wanted people to hear my side of the story. And then it kind of turned into like a biography. And I wanted people to know the ins and outs. And it's not just necessarily my story. My journey is different from other people, but it's the journey that everybody makes, whether it be in the corporate world, whether it be in the everyday world. And in this instance, it happened to be in the athletic world. And when you do that, you know, again, everybody comes through their hard times, or their so-called hard times, to get to where they want to be at the end. And that's at the top most of the time. But again, it's not about being at the top. It's just about coming through your struggle, your journey, and coming out the best person that you can be.
20: I love the way you put that. Whether you're a diehard sports fan who watched every single championship series that, that you played in, or also, you know, someone who hasn't, who's never been a fan of the NBA. It's just their lessons in a sports journey that really are relatable and resonate.
19: On both sides of the fence, it does. And I mean, like I said, my dad was a janitor, a custodian at a at elementary school. Here he is 45, 50 years old before he passed away. And he was quite comfortable with that. But a lot of the things that we talked about, he and I talked about the time that I was able to spend with him, was kind of like the things that I had went through. It's just that his was that way. Mine happened to be on the athletic side.
20: Yeah. Well, take me to one very important moment in your whole journey. And that was the, it was draft night, 1978, when you found out that you were chosen by the LA Lakers. Can you paint a picture like where you were and what it felt like and who called you?
19: Well, you know, again, being from Pasadena, California, a lot of the players that you hear about, some of the guys that Reggie Theus, Dennis Johnson, guys I grew up with, were getting drafted by teams back east. And I had not had that stellar college career. I wasn't a big time scorer in college. So the draft didn't mean anything to me. You know, when I sit there, I'm watching, biting my fingernails and trying to find out where I'm going to go. I was out playing basketball. I was down at the park and I was doing what I normally do every single night in the evening because I love basketball.
20: So you were just, wherever this ends up, I'll go there, but I'm not going to sit there stressing myself out.
19: I'll go there, wherever. So I'm playing and I knew the draft was on, but I wasn't even thinking about it. Going down there, my cousin came down, Brad. He came running to the gym. He's like, Michael, you got to get home. I'm like, I'm thinking, oh, what's wrong? What's wrong? He goes, you got drafted, man. I said, by who? He said, the Lakers. And Jerry West is going to be calling. You got to get home and take the phone call. So I finished my game because we were 2 points away from winning. So I finished the game and I ran home and that's when I found out. And all my family was excited about it. And I was a little... I was a little nervous. I was actually scared because, again, you always hope for that call. You always want that opportunity. And here it was being given me a chance. And I'm like, okay, wow, this is the, you know, this is the big league. This is the show. So I got the call from Jerry, and that's how I found out.
20: And how much more did it mean that it was the Lakers and not just any NBA team? It was the Lakers, and you grew up here.
19: Well, it's a little bit more special, but it was also... a little terrifying too, because now, you know, when you get drafted by the Portland Trail Blazers or the Cleveland Cavaliers and you got to leave back there, okay, your family will have to kind of like follow you through the newspaper because you're back there by yourself. And for me, I'm in my backyard, so everybody's right. Going to be watching. So that was a little nerve wracking, but I loved it because the fact that the Lakers, I knew, had an older team, and they were kind of in that process of trying to become young or get younger. So I knew that it was going to be tough for me to make it because they had a lot of veterans. They had about 4 or 5 veterans. So it was going to be difficult. And you have to remember, the Lakers had Jamal Wilt, Kareem, Norm Nixon to go along with all those other players.
20: As far as Michael's friends, family, his entire city, really, were all concerned, he was living the dream. He had just been drafted by his hometown team, none other than the Los Angeles Lakers, stacked with legends at the time. But shortly after he was drafted, Michael got hurt, and he had to sit for his entire first season with the team. It took him a full year to get on the court, and he was really worried his spot on the team would be at risk if he didn't show them how good he could be. So now it's 1979. Michael knows he's got to make a quick name for himself. As he's trying to get back into the groove, the Lakers draft yet another legend, Magic Johnson. And Michael and Magic, they become pretty fast friends.
19: The one that really solidified me and was like, cool, we're going to help you make this team was Magic.
20: Wow. That must have been really special.
19: Well, it was. You know, after watching him play the previous year and the things he did at Michigan State and the enthusiasm that he came in, and that was the one thing that was so surprising about Magic. When he came in, he made playing basketball fun. Because at that point, when I first got there, it was kind of like, okay, this is a job. You got to play as hard as you can to make the team. And you got to remember, other guys are on the team trying to make the team, feed their families, feed themselves, and... So, but when Magic came in, he just brought a different atmosphere about it. And that's what I kind of liked about it, because, you know what, it is basketball. Yeah, it's hard work, but it should be fun work. And Magic was the one, like, Coop, come on, man. He's hit me every morning, wake me up. We go to breakfast. We were at Ocotillo Lounge down in Palm Springs. We used to practice at College of the Desert. And we're staying at Dr. Buss's, it's a hotel. And he was right across from me. So at 5:30 in the morning, he'd wake me up. We'd go over, have breakfast. I remember he used to get the USA Today sports page. And then we would talk about basketball. And we would just talk and what we're going to do and eat. Over here for about 45 minutes to an hour, come back, get ready for practice, and we'd go. And he was the one that was like, Coop, we got to make this team. You got to make this team.
20: It's so amazing because I feel like it's like that's the Magic Johnson that we knew on the outside as fans. Like just that, I don't know, that energy, that positive energy and the smile and everything. It's kind of cool to hear that that's what it was like on the inside, too.
19: Yeah. And I think that solidified us as being like the Laker family. And that started permeating through the team. We get there. You know, I made the team. They got rid of some of the older players, and we started getting young players. And Jamal Wilkes was still a pretty much young player. Jamal, I believe, was like 28, 29 at that time. So that was our journey, and it was fun. And for me, practice has always been vital. You know, a lot of players don't like practice. It's not in the book, but I talked about Allen Iverson. You know, hey, he hated practice. He just wanted to play the games. He's that kind of guy. Well, for me, it was important that I played in practice because that gave me a chance to get my conditioning down, develop my game a little bit more, and then get into what the team was about. So for practice, that was very important. So I enjoyed going to practice every single day.
20: So your specialty, I mean, you were known as the defensive stopper on the legendary Lakers teams. I mean, talk to me about that role. I mean, were you honing that in those practices that you felt were so important? Is it more important for a defensive player to practice and strengthen and go through that conditioning? Like what makes being a defender distinctive?
19: Well, I think that's the important thing about basketball now that you tell kids they're both sides of the court. Can you be great at both of them? You could be kind of a scale of 1 to 10. You can be an 80. I mean, you look at Michael Jordan and the late Kobe. I mean, both of them are 10 plus on the offensive end. But on the defensive end, both of those players are about 8 or 9. You know, they weren't going to be the best. But for me, the one important thing that I had to understand is when I first got with the Lakers, I walked into training camp over there. And Jerry West tells me, Coop, there's not enough shots for you to go around, so we need a defensive player. And that kind of
20: just lay that out there from the beginning.
19: From the beginning, because you know what I had? Again, I walked into camp, there's Jamal Wilkes, Norm Nixon, and Kareem. And that's Kareem is, what, 30 shots if he wants. Jamal is about 25 if he wants. And Norm is getting all the rest of them. So going in, and I really believe that I always was groomed for this particular position. Six-man defensive player, because in my high school coach, George Turgeon, very fundamental about the defense, footwork, get your feet moving, understanding where you're supposed to be on the court. Then I go to New Mexico, and Norm Ellenberger was that tenacious defender. Get up in and Coop, press them full court, run, and you're playing in the altitude in Albuquerque, you know, way above sea level. So the conditioning part was so great for me there. And then that tenacity part. And then coming to the Lakers, I just kind of like put it together. And I think the one thing that really helped me become a very good defensive player was when Pat Riley became the head coach. Pat brought those two together, the fundamental aspects of defense for me, the tenacity from Coach Ellenberger, and now Pat added that attention to detail, okay? Coop, you guard your guy, but this is what we have to do as a team. So I became a better team defender as well as that one-on-one defender with the Los Angeles Lakers. So for me, the mindset, and I tell kids nowadays is, you know what? Everybody can't be Steph Curry or Devin Booker or Kevin Durant. But everybody, with a little bit of hard work and that heart and desire, everybody can be a Ben Wallace, a Michael Cooper, a Joe Dumars on defensive end, because defense is just about hard work. It's how bad you want it. I can work as hard as I want to be the best shooter I can, but you're not going to shoot the ball like Steph Curry. So why put all that energy into that when I can put it into something that's going, one, keep me on a team, two, keep me on the floor, and three, win championships.
20: That's amazing. I feel like that's a really important point and maybe even like lesson in life. I mean, that look for, unless you've got these insane skills to be like one of the greats when it comes to a scoring machine or, I don't know, a quarterback in the NFL, like there might be some jobs where, you know, just hard work and attention to detail can make you successful.
19: You know, and that kind of goes back with my uncle. My uncle worked at Vaughn's Supermarket.
20: Mm-hmm. And big chain here in L.A.
19: Yeah, in L.A., Vaughn's Supermarket. All three of my uncles worked there, but he was the oldest, and he quit playing baseball when he was 16. He was a pretty good baseball player. Actually, he was, as he got older, he could have played in the Negro League, but he had to work because my grandmother had 10 kids, so wow. Everybody had to kind of chip in.
20: Big family.
19: So, but the things that I did, the preparation, he had to do that wanting to do it, like, you know, yeah, I want to play baseball, but I got to do what's most important is for my family. And then I got to go to work, be on time and work until and do all the things that it takes to be the best worker there. He's in the meat produce. So he was over that and he became like one of the guys that kind of coordinated all that at Vaughn's for a while. So everything that I put in to be that good defensive player, I learned that from him, being that good worker and going to work every single day.
20: I love that. And being there for your family, too. I mean, if you consider the team your family.
19: Yeah. And, you know, that's kind of what we were about once we started grooming and, you know, being with the Los Angeles Lakers in 1980 and all the pieces kind of falling together. We started playing basketball. And what we wanted to do at that time was just become a good, solid basketball team.
20: And I feel like you achieved that. I feel like you achieved that in a little more probably. But
19: yeah, but the funny part about it is that's all we were doing is playing. And then you know what? The next thing we knew, David, we looked up and we're playing for the Western Conference Championship against us, the great Seattle Supersonic team, Gus Williams, Dennis Johnson, Jack Sigma. Them guys had just won the championship before. And here we are playing in a championship game against them. And we ended up winning that series. So now we're playing for a championship. That's when the whole concept of team, together, everyone achieves more, really started paying off and digging into us, and we bought into it.
20: Bought into it, yeah. That is an understatement. With Michael Cooper and Magic Johnson in tow, the Lakers went on a major run in the 80s. They won championships in 1980 and 82, with Michael's defensive skills key to those victories. By 1984, Michael had been on the team for almost 6 years. The Lakers were back in the championship, set to face off against the Boston Celtics, a team equipped with a powerhouse named Larry Bird. Some of your biggest moments were those insane series against the Boston Celtics. I feel like you've probably been asked this question before, but what was it like to defend Larry Bird?
19: Well, Larry was one of the best, and the reason I say that, because I played against George Gervin, Iceman, I Can Finger Roll. I played against a young Michael Jordan, 84, 85 Michael, that was just all about athleticism, tongue wagging. Michael, as well as Kobe and the great ones, got better as they got older. But I'm playing against Michael when he could really get up in the air. Playing against a man named Andrew Toney. People forget about this kid. That kid could flat out play from Southwest Louisiana, 6'4", strong. But the one thing that those players always did that Larry didn't do is when they had the ball and they passed it to their teammate, they would kind of like stand and watch, or they would bend over and kind of grab your shorts. And Larry didn't do that. When Larry passed the ball, he was going to go get offensive rebound. He was going to go set a back pick. He was going to do something to affect that play.
20: Even after he passed it off.
19: Even after he passed the ball. So you had to pay attention to him the whole time. So when he's moving, I'm moving. When the other guys pass the ball, I can kind of like, okay, Jordan's over here. I know he's not moving too much. He might move a little bit there. But Larry was going to do something. So that's why I say he was the hardest player I've ever had to guard, because of his insane ability to make something happen on the offensive end, even when he didn't have the basketball.
20: Is there an off-the-court moment that stands out in your mind from those series against the Celtics that you could share?
19: The main one for me would be in 1984, We were playing the Celtics and we lost to them. Now, this is after the game. We go in the locker room. We get our tongue lashing from Coach Riley and all of that. And we're kind of like, we actually blew that series because we were up and we had some great games that we played at Boston Garden. And Magic and I are in the shower and we cut the shower off. And he's like, "Coop, man." I said, "E, you all right?" And we just sit down right there. And he goes, "Coop, we'll never, ever feel like this again. Never." And we just talked about it, you know, and the reporters were waiting for him to come in there, waiting for us to come in and finish talking. And the moment that we shared there was like a really building moment for friendships, because Magic and I really locked in then, because we knew what we wanted to do as far as win championships. And he was a catalyst to all that. But he also taught me the mindset of that some players have a tendency to take a loss. You'll deal with it for a minute, then let it go and move on to the next one. No, it wasn't about that. This had to permeate into us. That we had to feel this all the way to our bone in order to come back, and which we did the next year to win the championship. And I really believe that moment there off the court, although it was in the shower, it was a moment that was supposed to happen. And do I wish other players were in there? Yes, but that was a special moment for Magic and I, because it's almost kind of like, "Coop, I'm gonna lead the team and you got to be the leader on the defensive end." And I think that's what was developed there, because we started pushing one another. And then as we got into practice, we started pushing people. You know, that's where I became a better shooter, because most of the time people, I was getting the ball. As soon as I get the ball, people would back off of me. Magic would be like, and Riley, "Coop, you gotta shoot. You gotta shoot." Well, that summer, I went out and was shooting. Magic, we just went and shoot. I became, in 1985, I became a better shooter. If Magic was lacking on defense, "E, get your ass back on defense, man." "Oh, you're right, Coop, you're right." So that was a moment that kind of like, we were able to identify who we were on the team and what our role was about on the team. And it took that loss and that moment in the shower for that to happen for Magic and I.
20: Wasn't there one? There was one game, I think it was in the finals, where you lit it up behind the arc, right? Like, didn't you hit like 6 threes and set the record for?
19: Yep, I was the first one to score 6 three-pointers in a championship game.
20: That must be crazy as someone known for defense.
19: You got to remember that when the 3-point line way back there, now it's a high school jump shot now. But back then, man,
20: yeah.
19: You wasn't shooting a jump shot from back there.
20: Shooting from Mars. More from Michael Cooper is coming up next, right here on Sports in America.

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2: This is Sports in America, and let's get right back into our conversation with LA Lakers legend Michael Cooper. Developing these skills to become a well-rounded player, being able to gracefully steal the ball in midair and then pivot and race to land a jump shot, that earned Michael a huge reputation on his team. James Worthy, your longtime teammate, described you as the heartbeat of the team. What does that mean to you?
3: That means so much to me that my teammates saw me in that aspect, because I think when you're around a lot of superstar players, and that's the one thing that I was very fortunate and blessed to be around, to see Jamal Wilkes, Magic, Kareem Abdul-Jabbar, and himself become legendary players. And to say my little role on the team was that significant, that I was able to push them to become greatness, was really special. I had a passion to win, and I wanted to win, and I was going to do everything I could, but you have to win by scoring the basketball. And I was surrounded by a lot of scorers, so I wasn't going to be denied for my little role. I was going to push those guys to be a bigger role and to encourage them. And that was my role every day. Come in, I always tried to be number one in all the running things. I tried to be number one in everything I did with the Los Angeles Lakers, being on time. I'll try to rebound as much as I could. All those things I tried to do. So I was always pushing guys, letting them know, talking, telling them if they, you know, it's called constructive criticism.
2: Mm-hmm.
3: You know, if you can take that, then you can be part of a championship team. If you can't take your teammate getting on top of you, then you're not going to be that good of a player, and your team is not going to be that good of a championship team. So that's the role I try to provide for our team. And that's just who I was. I'm a fiery guy. You know, hey, if I'm playing defense, you better damn well get out and play some defense. Coop, you got to shoot the ball? Yeah, you're right. Okay, all right, I'm going to shoot it. So it was just a give and take on our team. And for Worthy to say that that's who I was, that means a lot.
2: It's true. Michael's relentless digging on defense was key to multiple Lakers championship runs in the 80s. He was a cornerstone of what became known as the Showtime Lakers, an era of fast, freewheeling play and a whole lot of winning in Los Angeles basketball history. But that doesn't mean he always valued himself as much as his team did. I want to read you one other thing that I read in the LA Times. They said that Cooper's insecurity was never more than a missed jump shot below the surface. Is that fair? I know you've been vulnerable and open about this, but how does that land with you?
3: Oh, I mean, that's who I was. And I think that's what kept me in the league. You know, like I said, I was so insecure that I wouldn't be drafted that I didn't even go watch the draft, because it was like, okay, if I didn't get drafted, it wouldn't hurt my feelings because I didn't get to see it. So that's, I honestly believe that's why I was at the gym playing. But you know what? Once I got with the Los Angeles Lakers and we won that first championship, I did not ever want to leave that organization. So every year, and this is a good thing too, which I thought was a bad thing. Every year when trades came around, people were always asking, hey, what are you guys going to do with Cooper? He's a sixth man. We can bring him over here to the Sixers or to Atlanta, and he could start here and become a star player. And I understand that a player cannot control, not necessarily at that time, control if you got traded or not, because it's a business. And I just would dread trade day because, I mean, when you hear about trade talks, I'm like, oh, my God, I'm going to be traded. And I would always hype myself up because if it happened, then I wouldn't be too surprised or too hurt. So I go, okay, they're going to trade me. They're going to trade me. And I always remember used to go to Jerry West and, you know, a friend of mine, which is Magic's best friend, which is Lon Rosen. Lon and I came in together and I was, and Lon had a little privy to what was going on up in the offices. I said, Lon, are they going to trade me?
2: Okay, go find out. Can you do some digging for me?
3: So my insecurities kind of like, okay, you know what? I'm going to play as hard as I can. I did everything even better at that point in time during the season so that they wouldn't trade me. And I was very fortunate and lucky to play my 12 years with the Lakers.
2: Michael's insecure.

0: find out? Can you do some digging for me?
1: So my insecurities kind of like, okay, you know what? I'm going to play as hard as I can. I did everything even better at that point in time during the season so that they wouldn't trade me. And I was very fortunate and lucky to play my 12 years with the Lakers.
2: Michael's insecurity was a constant presence, both on and off the court. To get past it, he had to develop his own guiding mantras.
1: I've always lived by these things I call Coop's 5 D's. They are determination, dedication, desire, discipline, and decision making.
0: No defense. That would have been the D that I would have put next to your name first, but that's interesting. Yeah.
1: Well, that's a 6-1.
0: Yeah.
1: But those 5 D's are something that I've always lived by. And I talk a lot about that in the book, about how those helped me, because as a young player, I used to be real skinny. And everybody used to tell me I couldn't do this, I couldn't do that. Well, I'm going to be determined. I'm going to have dedication. I'm going to show them. I'm going to make the decision. So I lived by those 5 D's. And at that point in time, of that trade and all of that, I had to make the decision to be a tough guy. Come on, you got to just, it's not going to happen. And with the will of everything, the way things went, I'm glad it didn't. And I had a great career. But yeah, those are things that people can apply to every aspect of your life, your religious life, your everyday life, your academic life, and just being a dad. I still use those 5 D's to this day.
2: Those 5 D's helped Michael cope with his own stubborn insecurity on the court. At its core, his anxiety seemed to come from a place of fear, a fear that he might lose the life and the basketball career that he had built for himself to this point. Where do you think the insecurity came from? Like, did you root it to your childhood?
1: No, I think winning. Once I won and I won here, I didn't want to be anywhere else. And I think that's a good question. I never was an insecure child growing up. I mean, other than people telling me I was always skinny, that was a big thing to me. Man, look how skinny you are. And I just couldn't gain weight. I would eat everything. But my metabolism was so high because all I did is when I eat, I'd go outside and run it all off. That is a good question. I just wanted to be with the Los Angeles Lakers. That was the only organization I wanted to play for because things had went so well. Dr. Buss is the best owner. Things were going around. It was in my hometown. My family was here. You know, I didn't have to go far. I had my own rooting section. So that, yeah, insecurity. I just think it came with winning. And when you win something, you just wanted to keep going. And that's why when I left at the end of my 12 years, Dr. Buss gave me an option. He said, Coop, we can cut you or you can retire. What do you want to do? And I chose to retire because I couldn't see myself. And I had 4 great offers in 91 to go play for San Antonio and 3 other teams. I mean, I was going there to be a starter. And I just couldn't see myself going there and playing and then coming back to the Forum and tearing down everything that you had built up there. So that's why I just retired. I went overseas and played a year and I came back and Dr. Buss had an offer for me to go into the front office.
2: Wow. So the lesson I'm hearing from you is like sometimes when things feel almost too perfect, like too good to be true, like you're playing with this team you love and this city you love and a franchise you love and you're winning championships. It's like that breeds insecurity because you're like, I don't want this to end, but it almost like has to at some point.
1: Exactly. You hit it right on the head. That's why do this dream have to end? You know, you go to bed at night and you're dreaming all the dream. They're really good. It's like, okay, I don't want to wake up because if I wake up, then obviously it's going to be gone. I didn't want to lose any of that.
2: How should we think about, and I know you've like taught a lot of young people basketball, like how should we as athletes and humans think about fear and insecurity differently?
1: Fear, you can always overcome that. You can always overcome fear because again, it's just for that moment. I'm fearful of the way this tastes. I'm fearful of getting up there making a free throw. I think that's something that you can just go out and work and practice and you can and overcome that. But insecurities have to be dealt with as a group. Your insecurities, especially when you're working within the team concept, there are people that have gone through things that you have and they can help you.

0: in that aspect of things. You can go to your parents a little bit, but fear is something you have to deal with. I think you have to deal with alone. And yeah, I never feared anything. And insecurity, I got that through winning. I mean, I settled that through winning. That's a good question, David. You're making me think more than I want to.
1: Yeah, no, that's my job. That's my job, right? As long as I'm not pushing too hard. Yeah, I just it amazes me, you know, because you're just so honest and vulnerable about the moments when you thought that you could, you know, lose this whole thing, this journey with the Lakers, and that you constantly lived in a place of it could all end tomorrow. And I just, you know, having talked to so many athletes, it's such a different mindset than some other people.
0: But you know what? I'll say this, and I'm a very religious person. My grandmother was very religious, and I've always felt on my religion, and the Lord is my higher power, Jesus Christ, that as long as I believed in Him, everything was going to be all right. And I was able to overcome a lot of those things.
1: Michael really couldn't see himself playing for any other team than the Los Angeles Lakers. But coaching, that's another story. He's helped lead teams from the high school level all the way to the pros in men's and women's basketball. He helped bring the WNBA's Los Angeles Sparks to two championships. And recently, he became head men's basketball coach at Cal State LA. Let me ask you the last question I have. When you spend time, you know, coaching young people, you wanted to show them what you could achieve through sports. What is that?
0: A lot of the things they learn through sports, the being on time, to being prepared, to work hard, to touch the lines, all the little things, dot the I's, cross the T's, those will be important to you when you finish basketball. Now, if you go on and you make that kind of money, even if you make that money, you're gonna have to spend it the right way. You have to find the right people to put around you or surround yourself with. But you want those people that have the same values that you have, that you worked hard to get to that point. And if you don't get to that point, then you'll know what is hard work to be on time at a dealership, to be on time at a corporation, to be on time at Nike. You're a Nike person up there. Hey, all those things that you work hard for in sports, you can apply that to other aspects of your life.
1: Michael, really a pleasure talking to you. I can't tell you how much I appreciate it. Best of luck with the book.
0: David, thank you so much, and I appreciate the time you was able to spend with you.
1: Next time on Sports in America, with the World Cup finally upon us, we're going to sit down with the delightful Roger Bennett, who long before Men in Blazers was just a kid growing up in Liverpool, watching how the action on the soccer pitch quickly became the talk of the town.
2: You went because your dad had gone and his dad had gone, and that's the way it was. It was a great purveyor of memory and community and connection and pride, local pride, to be honest.
1: Today, Roger is one of the most influential voices in sports, helping a generation of American fans understand why soccer matters.
2: I don't feel things. That's why I watch football. It actually allows me to feel things in real life that I think normal people feel all the time, like happiness and sadness and loss and victory and connection.
1: As the U.S. prepares to host this global event, Rod shares his favorite moments from World Cups past and the ways soccer tournaments can help unite a divided world.
2: There's a cliche, wars stop when the World Cup kicks off. It's a cliche because it's actually true, and please God, it will be true again. But like that, the sense that the whole world is watching together, that heroes are made, that's not changed.
1: That's next time on Sports in America. This is Sports in America. I'm your host, David Green. Our executive producers are Joan Isabella and Tom Grassler. Our senior producer is Michael Olcott. Our producer is Michaela Winberg. And our associate producer is Bibiana Correa. Our engineers are Mike Villers and Charlie Kyer. 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Our talent booker is Britt Kahn. 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
3: Sunny today, high temperature peaking around 84. Tonight, clear, low dropping back around 63. Sunshine, warm tomorrow, highs near 91. Overnight, dropping back to around 70. Currently, clear skies in Norfolk. It's nice outside. It's 80 degrees. 2 o'clock at 89.5 WHRV. It's here and now.
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6: From NPR and WBUR Boston, I'm Robin Young.
7: And I'm Scott Tong. This is Here and Now. Coming up, New Jersey Governor Mikey Sherrill says she's being denied access to a detention center where some migrants are on hunger strike. We'll speak to Senator Andy Kim, who did go in.
8: When I'm in there and I'm talking to a high school senior who just is trying to graduate high school, why are we wasting money detaining her?
6: Also, the New York Times team that suited up to go into the heart of the Ebola outbreak in the Democratic Republic of Congo, astonished at how little protective gear family of the sick had.
7: And an update on a famous pair of bald eagles in D.C.
9: The male of this pair, I've known him for 10 years and watched him like face other kinds of struggles.
7: Coming up here and now.
6: The news is first.
10: Live from NPR News, I'm Lakshmi Singh. A bipartisan majority in the Republican-led House has voted to end the war with Iran. NPR's Claudia Grisales reports this was the clearest rebuke yet of President Trump's handling of the conflict.
11: New York Democrat Gregory Meeks helped force the vote to end the Iran war that's now 90 days in. He thanked Republicans who joined Democrats to get the war powers resolution over the finish line.
12: We're at the point where you have to put people, the American people, over politics.
11: One of those Republicans, Pennsylvania's Brian Fitzpatrick, argued once the conflict passed the 60-day mark, it violated the War Powers Act.
13: I follow the law. People have a hard time being consistent around here. They apply different rules to different presidents, different wars, different eras. The law is the law.
11: For now, the vote remains symbolic. Even if it were to pass in the Senate, too, Trump would be able to veto it. Claudia DeSalles, NPR News, the Capitol.
10: John Bolton, once the national security advisor in President Trump's first term before becoming an outspoken critic, has reached a deal with prosecutors to plead guilty to mishandling classified documents, this according to a person familiar with the matter. A major gun control group is suing the federal government over its refusal to hand over records. The group wants information that shows who are the largest sellers of guns used in crime in the U.S. More from NPR's Jacqueline Diaz.
14: The gun control group Brady is suing the Bureau of Alcohol, Tobacco, Firearms and Explosives and the Justice Department. Brady is demanding the federal government release information tied to something called demand letter twos. These are letters ATF sends to gun dealers and other sellers who have been identified as selling a lot of guns recovered at crime scenes. Josh Scharf is Brady's general counsel and senior director of programs. He says this information is important to monitor how the federal government keeps tabs on gun dealers.
15: It's information that we need to improve public safety in this country.
14: The DOJ and ATF did not respond to the lawsuit yet. Jacqueline Diaz, NPR News.
10: With the Soccer World Cup set to start next Thursday, an NPR analysis finds more than one in three World Cup matches face dangerous heat risk. NPR's Rebecca Hirsch reports that includes the World Cup final.
16: NPR found 39 of the 104 World Cup matches this summer are very likely to see dangerously hot, humid weather. Donald Mullen studies heat risk at Queen's University Belfast.
17: Obviously, if you schedule these matches in the mid-afternoon at some of these hottest locations, then that's your recipe for disasters.
16: For example, the World Cup final is scheduled for 3 p.m. on July 19th in New Jersey. That game is at high risk for dangerous heat and humidity. FIFA says extra water breaks will help protect players, but did not respond to questions about exactly how fans will be protected. Rebecca Hersher, NPR News.
10: This is NPR. President Trump says he plans to nominate his former personal lawyer to permanently take charge of the Justice Department. Todd Blanche has been the acting attorney general since his boss Pam Bondi was ousted in April. Copper prices are near an all-time high, in part because of the artificial intelligence data center boom. That means copper wire theft has been on the rise as well. More from NPR's John Ruich.
18: The phone company AT&T says it counted more than 10,400 incidents of copper wire theft last year, some 4,000 of which were in California. In Northern California this year, the company says the numbers are up sharply. AT&T West President Susan Santana says the company has been bolting down manholes, putting alarms in spans of wire, hiring security guards, and is even offering money for information that leads to arrests. The company runs a legacy copper wire network that she says serves only about 3% of its customers. AT&T is hoping to shift customers to other options, although it says state law is holding it back. AT&T recently filed suit against California to be able to wind down its century-old copper wire network and take away a big target of would-be copper thieves. John Ruich, NPR News.
10: People in the market for a home are finding fixed mortgage rates below 6.5% for 30-year loans and 5.8% on 15-year fixed-rate mortgages. While the latest numbers from the finance giant Freddie Mac shows rates have eased, rates have been trending mostly higher since the war with Iran began in late February, alongside inflation fears stemming from oil shipping disruptions and price surges on the home front. This is NPR News.
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0: that same hospital who was lying in the next ward. And he actually, when we visited him in the ward, he was pretty confident that he was going to recover quickly. He thought it might be only malaria. And then the doctor messaged me later to say that his condition actually deteriorated sharply after that. And just a couple of nights ago, he passed away.
1: Well, given that, that's why we are so grateful that you are staying to report on this. Declan Walsh, Chief Africa Correspondent for The New York Times, along with photojournalist Arlette Bashizi, reporting from the epicenter of the Ebola outbreak in the DRC. Thank you both. We'll link to your reporting and pictures. Thank you both so much.
0: Thank you.
2: Thank you.
1: It's Here and Now.
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5: Four Republicans break with their party in a call to end the Iran war. 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
8: It's Here and Now. This spring, I got to check out a bald eagle's nest in Washington, D.C. I went there with a fisheries and wildlife biologist who works for the city, Dan Rauch, because a pair of bald eagles seemed to be expecting.
9: Oh, yeah. No, okay, now we can see her whole body now. She is, what's she doing? Why is she standing?
10: She's probably going to roll the egg. Now, look, there's the head dips down and a little bit of a rolling motion. And she's checking out the eggs and making sure they're okay.
8: Since then, Dan has kept me posted on the nest. And over the weekend, he texted me, quote, "Not good news, I'm afraid." And we have Dan Rauch on the line. Dan, good to talk to you.
11: Great to talk to you too, Scott.
8: So what happened?
11: So yes, last time we visited, everything looked fantastic. The behaviors were what we were looking for in an active nest. It looked like they were incubating and they had an egg or eggs. And after several visits back, even 2 weeks ago, I ran into them and the pair was together, perched up near the nest, defending the nest. They didn't like me being anywhere close. And that was about the time when they should have hatched. So it looked like everything was fine. So now I've gone back again. And the nest is empty. There are no eagles, no chicks, no eggs, and I don't know what happens.
8: You know, what's kind of a leading theory here, that perhaps the eggs didn't hatch?
11: Well, since we don't have a view into the nest, we don't have a webcam on this one, it could be that they were inert. You know, the eggs were either not fertilized or they just didn't incubate properly or they just didn't hatch. Maybe they stuck on the nest for an extra week or two, and when the eggs didn't hatch, or maybe when they failed in the middle of hatching, maybe the chicks didn't emerge from the eggs completely, which does happen as well. They gave up.
8: Now, when you and I met, you told me it's not uncommon, right, for a nest to fail. You know, eggs only have a certain percentage chance of becoming chicks, eaglets, who live to be 1 year old. So in general, you know, what are some of the reasons these nests fail?
11: So yes, they do. Only about between 70 to 85% of nests are successful. And it could be maybe the pair, one of the pair is too old or one of them is infertile. Maybe there was something genetically wrong with one of the chicks that was in the egg that didn't come out properly. Maybe they do hatch and then there's a food issue. These environmental systems is not just usually one cause. They're very complex and dynamic.

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1: This week on WHRO's Weekly Edition, Governor Spanberger's recent veto on a legal retail cannabis market affects everything from local hemp growers to the entire regulation process. Find out more about it during Weekly Edition. That's tomorrow at noon here on 89.5. Clear skies tonight with a low dropping back around 63. Sunny and warm tomorrow. Highs near 91. Dropping back tomorrow night to around 70. Sunny, hot on Saturday. Highs into the mid-90s. Clear skies in Norfolk, 83 degrees. 4 o'clock at 89.5. It's All Things Considered.
4: We are left with two choices. 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
5: We speak with one of the four House Republicans who voted to end the war with Iran.
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5: I'm Elsa Chang.
6: And I'm Scott Detrow. The Trump administration appears to be backing off from certain actions the president had been pushing.
7: What you're seeing now is the American system of checks and balances beginning to work the way it's supposed to work.
5: Also, a closer look at President Trump's combative relationship with the press and with women reporters especially.
6: And how the liver of a homing pigeon might help it navigate.
8: That's the time when the pigeons have to rely upon their magnetic sense to find the direction.
5: Those stories and more after this summary of the day's news.
9: Live from NPR News, I'm Lakshmi Singh. The Senate has begun an all-day series of votes as Republicans attempt to pass 3 years of funding for immigration enforcement. The effort has been complicated by the president's nearly $2 billion fund to pay out taxpayer money to people who claim to have been targeted by what President Trump calls a weaponized federal government. NPR's Eric McDaniel reports.
10: The $70 billion package is meant to fund Immigration and Customs Enforcement as well as Border Patrol for the rest of the president's time in the White House. Republicans thought they'd found a path to pass it on a party-line vote. Democrats don't support the funding. But some GOP lawmakers are now demanding an end to President Trump's self-allocated anti-weaponization fund before they advance the package. Trump's acting attorney general told Congress the fund can be used to pay insurrectionists who threatened lawmakers and attacked the Capitol building on January 6th, 2021. Recent conflicting statements from the administration on whether it's decided to unilaterally end the payout fund have not helped matters. Amendment votes and negotiations will continue into the evening. Eric McDaniel, NPR News, The Capitol.
9: New York City officials say they are ready for huge World Cup soccer crowds expected later this month. At a press conference today, state and local officials detailed plans to keep fans safe. Here's NPR's Brian Mann.
11: Governor Kathy Hochul says New York City's bus, subway and train system will boost service to move up to 100,000 extra people, many going to the New York, New Jersey stadium where World Cup matches will take place. State and local officials are also stepping up anti-terrorism measures.
12: So you'll see more of a police presence, but also know that behind the scenes that our cyber analysts and experts are focused on this with every fiber in their being.
11: Mayor Zoran Bamdani says there may be even bigger crowds if a World Cup soccer game falls on the same day as a possible Knicks-Spurs NBA Finals home game.
13: This is a moment that we've been preparing for, we've been hoping for, and we feel fully prepared for.
11: The first World Cup match in the New York-New Jersey area is June 13th. Brian Mann, NPR News.
9: Mortgage rates in the U.S. are dragging down the spring home buying season. According to Redfin, new home listings are declining. And Pierre Stephen Basaja says mortgage rates are elevated.
14: It was expected to be a strong home buying season. Average interest rates for a 30-year fixed mortgage dropped below 6% in February, the first time in 3.5 years. But the war against Iran increased the cost of borrowing, and this week the mortgage rate is about 6.5%. Real estate business Zillow says sales in May were below where they were a year ago, nearly 3%, and housing recovery is back on pause. Families choosing to stick with renting are seeing the benefits of an apartment construction boom. The retail data company Yardi Matrix reports the average advertised rent was virtually flat compared to a year earlier.
9: It's NPR News.
15: 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And the Public Welfare Foundation, committed to advancing transformative youth and criminal justice reforms.
1: It's 82 degrees at 4:04. This is All Things Considered. I'm Barry Graham with WHRO News. The city of Norfolk is opening the bidding process for a contractor to demolish the majority of the former Military Circle Mall. The mall has been vacant since 2023 with plans to demolish the site. However, one tenant, Ross, has held up the plan. The former JCPenney, now occupied Centerra, and the Ross store would remain. In March, the city deemed the structure unsafe and placed 12 code violations on the property it has owned since 2020. A Delta Airlines flight landed safely at Norfolk International Airport on Wednesday after the flight crew reported an odor. Delta Flight 1101 was traveling from Atlanta to Norfolk when the flight crew reported an odor in the cabin during descent. The aircraft landed safely. Officials said there were 199 passengers and 6 crew members on board. The USS Iwo Jima is set to return to Naval Station Norfolk on Saturday. Nearly 4,500 sailors and Marines with the Amphibious Ready Group were deployed from Norfolk in August. The mission was initially set to last about 6 months, but stretched to 10. On Monday, Virginia Senator Mark Warner met with military families at ODU who have been subject to extended deployments. After a report was filed with the Virginia Department of Environmental Quality about a system malfunction that allowed nearly 2 million gallons of untreated storm and wastewater to enter the James River, the Richmond Department of Public Utilities said there was no anticipated environmental impact. During rainfall on May 25th, 1.9 million gallons flowed into the James without being disinfected. Health officials said natural bodies of water should be avoided for at least 3 days every time it rains, regardless of outflows like this. It's All Things Considered on 89.5 WHRV. It's 4:06.

0: It's 82 degrees at 5:44. This is All Things Considered. I'm Barry Graham with WHRO News. The First Baptist Church in Williamsburg is considered a jewel in the crown of the city's Black community, and for more than 20 years, it's been led by a pastor who calls out injustice where he sees it in history and today. WHRO's Nick McNamara caught up with him to reflect on his mission as the congregation nears its semi-quincentennial.
1: On Sunday mornings, the historic First Baptist Church in Williamsburg sounds heavenly. Gospel resounds throughout the sanctuary. Worshippers join in, from the white-clad women of the Order of the Eastern Star to visitors in town seeking hope and blessings, all singing and moving with the music. As the song settles, the faithful's eyes focus on the red and gold draped pulpit where Reginald Davis starts his sermon. Drawing on the book of Deuteronomy, he warns about the danger of forgetting.
2: When we remember, we know who we are and whose we are. When we remember, we know where we come from and who is on our side. God saw the danger of prosperity and how this could cause national amnesia.
1: Forgetting history is something First Baptist and Davis, its 21st pastor, won't do. The congregation was organized by free and enslaved Black people in October 1776, with roots reaching back even earlier. They met in secret at a time when doing so was illegal without white supervision.
3: We are still here, and we want you to know that we're in the soil, we're in the fabric, you cannot erase us out, and we're going to continue to tell our story because history have told is untold. We want to tell the whole story. And America has done a great job in hiding a lot of our history, even from us.
1: Davis's story starts in Memphis, Tennessee, the son of a pastor.
3: I was born at the time when the civil rights movement was still, you know, in progress.
1: The movement, and especially the work of Martin Luther King Jr., who gave his final speech in Memphis, profoundly impacted Davis.
3: I wanted to study more about why is it that a people who have been in this nation for so many years that we still are marching just to get our citizenship rights? That should come at birth.
1: Davis began college at Incarnate Word, a small parochial school in Texas, before attending Colgate Rochester Divinity School in New York, where one of Martin Luther King's professors, Kenneth Smith, taught ethics.
3: Since he was still alive, I wanted to make sure that I received that kind of teaching that Dr. King received.
1: After getting his doctorate at Florida State and falling in love and marrying Merlene, he found his way to Illinois, where he took a job as Garrett Evangelical Theological Seminary's Dean of Students in 1999. He joined First Baptist 5 years later. When he arrived, he learned that his field director at Colgate had pastored there.
3: When I saw him, I just knew that this was the place for me.
1: Davis speaks on racism and oppression in American society and politics. He believes people of faith, especially Christians, have a duty to call it out.
3: The Black church has always been social. We've always been about community. When things face us, we go at it. We do our best to try to correct it. We know what context we are living in. We know how oppression operates.
1: For Davis, it's increasingly important as installations on Black history have been removed from federal lands and courts have threatened voting rights. But the responsibility to speak out doesn't fall only to the Black community, Davis says.
3: Until the white church gets out of the bed with the power structure, with the elites, when they get out of the bed with them and come on over and really join Jesus Christ, I think that we'll see a difference.
1: It's why he and pastors of predominantly white churches around Williamsburg began trading pulpits 5 years ago to build connections and broaden perspectives. Davis says doing so also paints a picture of the kingdom of God on earth.
3: Show what America could be. Now, would that permeate throughout the nation? We hope so. Only thing we can do is be the example that we wish to see in other people.
1: Nick McNamara, WHRO News.

0: Imagine playing dress-up and never running out of clothes to try on. WHRO's Lydia Winstead reports on who makes that possible at the Hurrah Players Theater Company.
1: Cinderella would have a ball inside the Hurrah Players Costume Shop. The family-friendly theater nonprofit now has a state-of-the-art costume space on its campus in Norfolk's Neon District. Hundreds of costumes for wizards and witches and pirates and princesses hang among the 12-foot space-saving shelves that move with the push of a button. Ball caps and bandanas, feathers and fedoras, sequins and sparkles fill boxes and bins. The most fragile items, such as hand-painted masks from The Lion King, peek out from the highest shelves. Hurrah founder Hugh Copeland praises longtime costume designer Annie Hilton for her resourcefulness.
2: With her imagination, creativity, and eye for costuming, we were able to establish a quite impressive costume collection built with very little money.
1: Currently, Hilton and her small team are at work on garb for Disney's Newsies, which opens on July 17th. Lydia Winstead, WHRO News.
0: Freelance writer Vicki L. Friedman contributed to this report.
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0: Clear skies tonight with a low dropping back around 63. Sunny, warm tomorrow. Highs low 90s. Overnight dropping back to around 70. Sunshine on Saturday and warm temps with a high around 95 degrees. Currently, clear skies in Norfolk, 82 degrees. Just ahead on All Things Considered, Republican Congressman Brian Fitzpatrick about his decision to join Democrats in a vote to end the war in Iran. 5:50, All Things Considered continues.
5: 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I'm Scott Detrow.
6: And I'm Elsa Chang. Thousands of Albanians have taken to the streets this week. They're protesting a planned luxury resort that's connected to President Trump's daughter Ivanka and son-in-law Jared Kushner. The project would be built near one of the Adriatic's most sensitive wetlands. It's a place that's home to endangered birds, Mediterranean monk seals, and other wildlife. The Albanian government says the resort will bring jobs and investment. But as Megan Williams reports, protesters say the deal has been pushed forward with little transparency.
7: The protests began at the edge of wild dunes near Shvernek on Albania's beach-lined Adriatic coast. Giant rolls of barbed wire cut off access to the dunes, with police and private guards standing behind. Local people, many of them older villagers, like Stavri Bali, angrily insisted the barrier be removed. For local residents, the battle over the Narta wetland is as much about protecting their land as it is about conservation, with many claiming the government has allowed developers to seize property that rightfully belongs to them. But Narta is also one of the richest natural areas in the Mediterranean, and a stopover for some 200 bird species, from Dalmatian pelicans to flamingos. By midweek, pink flamingos had become the symbol of wider anger, with plastic ones bobbing above the heads of protesters in the capital, Tirana. Marchers also held signs that read, "Ivanka,

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1: This final note on the way out today, in which I remind you, first of all, that two of the big artificial intelligence firms, OpenAI and Anthropic, are looking at near $1 trillion valuations as they get set to go public this summer. And number two, this note about which I'm sure there is nothing at all alarming. In a blog post today, Anthropic said, maybe a global pause in leading-edge AI research and development would be a good idea because what's called recursive self-improvement is going to be here sooner than we are ready for. What, you ask, is recursive self-improvement? The title of the blog post kind of tells you. The title is When AI Builds Itself. On second thought, that is the thing that could possibly go wrong in this economy today. I'm just saying. Our daily production team includes Andy Corbin, Rhea Hollenhorst, Sarah Leeson, Sean McHenry, Michaela Sayah, and Sophia Terenzio. Will Story is the supervising senior producer. I'm Kai Rizdahl. We will see you tomorrow, everybody. This is APM.
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3: Overnight low tonight dropping back around 64, sunny and hot tomorrow with a high temperature near 93. Tomorrow night's low expected to drop back around 70, mostly sunny and warm on Saturday with a high temperature into the mid-90s.
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7: This is the radio show dedicated to playing something different on the radio. It's Out of the Box. I'm Paul Shagrew, and I do that by playing all new music, rock, Americana, and blues. Yeah, we got it all here. And I'm going to start off the show with a set of brand new releases. One of them will come from Margaret Glaspie. She's a great guitarist and has put out some really edgy albums over the years. But her new one is a lot more acoustic. It's an ode to Michigan. That's the name of the song. We'll also hear from Panda Bear and Sonic Boom, who are collaborating with each other again on a new album that's all about the real world. As they say, IRL instead of URL. They have a fear of AI, and their next album will only be available on cassette, CD, and vinyl, nothing online. And I'll play you a song from that album called A Question of When. But we're going to start off the show with Death Cab for Cutie, whose new album, I Built You a Tower, comes out tomorrow. Here's a song from it called Stone Over Water on Out of the Box.

That's a great new song from Margaret Glaspie on Out of the Box. She first started recording back in 2016, and her next album will feature that song, Michigan. We heard Panda Bear and Sonic Boom right before that, continuing their collaboration. They'll be releasing a new album in July, but only on cassette, CD, and vinyl. They have a fear of the internet with this new album, and that was a song from it called A Question of When. And I started off the show with Death Cab for Cutie and a song that'll be on their new album arriving tomorrow. It was called Stone Over Water. I'm Paul Shagrew. We just heard a song about Michigan. Here is a band who named themselves Michigander and their new song Freaking Out on Out of the Box.

Snail Mail on Out of the Box, the band led by Baltimorean Lindsey Jordan. And their first album in 5 years has just come out, called Ricochet. That was Tractor Beam. We heard the Mountain Goats from their next album coming out in August, and a song called Charlie Sheen Reaches Out to the Feds. And Michigander started off that set with Freaking Out, a song that'll be on their second album coming out soon. I'm Paul Shagrew. Coming up this Sunday night as part of the Virginia Arts Festival, Cowboy Junkies come back to town to play the Perry Pavilion. And I've got a pair of tickets to give away to that show right now. If you can email me at paul.s@whrv.org and manage to have your email come in as the third one, I'll send you to the show on Sunday night, Cowboy Junkies. That email address again is paul.s@whrv.org. Good luck. Here's one of my favorite songs from them. It's called Oregon Hill, all about the neighborhood in Richmond on Out of the Box.

Johnny Blue Skies and the Dark Clouds on Out of the Box from their Mutiny After Midnight album. Sturgill Simpson is the leader of that band, and that's the most Sturgill Simpson-like song on the album called Don't Let Go. We heard B.B. Stockwell before that and her new song, a follow-up to her debut album that came out just last year. That was When You Know. And I started off that set with an old song from Cowboy Junkies called Oregon Hill. They're going to be coming to town Sunday night to play the Virginia Arts Festival at the Perry Pavilion, and I just gave away a pair of tickets. I won't be able to notify you if you're the winner until tomorrow, though, so good luck and enjoy the show. Here's a new song from Ockerville River. It's been a long time since we've heard from this indie band, and their new song is called Always Everything on Out of the Box.

Another great song from Arlo Parks' new album called Ambiguous Desire. That was Beams on Out of the Box. We also heard from Fantastic Cat. I featured their latest album, Cat Out of Hell, as an album of the week recently, and that was Donnie Takes the Bus. And Ockerville River started off that set with a song that'll be on their first album in about 7 years, coming out soon. That was Always Everything. I'm Paul Shagru, and here's a new one from Laura Veers. I've been playing her music ever since Out of the Box began back in 2004, and she's got a new album coming out soon called Temple Songs. Here's Flying into Darkness on Out of the Box.